0: suggestions, please feel free to reach out on Instagram. My handle is at IODManny. That's at IODManny. Now, let's get on with the show. Memorial Day is one of the most recognized holidays in our country, but many people don't really understand the history behind it or even what this day is truly meant to honor. So I thought we'd get enlightened by our friend historian Ken Davis. He is the author of the Don't Know Much series of books. His most recent is titled The World in Books, 52 Works of Great Short Nonfiction, and his website is don'tknowmuch.com. Ken, always great to talk to you. Thanks for the time.
1: Thank you, Manny. It's always a pleasure to talk to you, and it's always a pleasure to talk about history.
0: A lot of Americans see Memorial Day as the unofficial start of summer, and nothing more. What was the holiday originally meant to represent?
1: And Manny, you know, when I see the swimsuit sales and the picnic recipes, I know Memorial Day has arrived. But it is, obviously, we're all getting ready for a nice big weekend and going to the beach maybe for the first time and a family gathering. But it is the most solemn day on the American calendar. You know, the 4th of July is a celebration. Washington's birthday and other holidays are really celebratory. But this is a day that we mark those who gave their lives in service to the country, what Abraham Lincoln called the last full measure of devotion in the Gettysburg Address. And it's important to remember that as we do rightfully enjoy the freedom that we have on Memorial Day, it came at great cost. And that's what we're thinking about on Memorial Day, which was born as Decoration Day, and there's a story there.
0: Well, I want to ask you about Decoration Day in a moment, but that, I think, is why a lot of people confuse Memorial Day and Veterans Day, and that's the important difference between the two, isn't it?
1: That's correct. Veterans Day, November 11th, is a day that we honor all veterans, living and dead, of all of America's, through all of America's history. Memorial Day is specifically to those who died in service to the war. Now, of course, it's good to also remember veterans on Memorial Day, but this is very, very specific, a day to honor sacrifice and loss specifically. And that's where it began, as a day to mark those who gave their lives to the country.
0: You mentioned Decoration Day. Memorial Day actually began as that. What was Decoration Day? Where did that tradition come from?
1: The tradition really grows out of the late years of the American Civil War. People around the country, in various parts of the country, followed the tradition of placing flowers on the graves of fallen soldiers. It was very typical. But on May 30th, 1868, this became a formally pronounced day to do this, to go out and decorate the graves of the fallen soldiers. And I have to say, right here was talking about soldiers from the Union, not all the soldiers who gave their lives in the Civil War, but those who died for the Union cause. And this was a day that was not a national holiday. It was announced by a man named General John Logan, who had been a member of the staff in the Civil War, the Union staff, and was a member of the House of Representatives, a very significant Republican leader at the time. And he was head of a group called the Grand Army of the Republic, which was essentially a fraternal organization of veterans of the Union armies, kind of like the equivalent of the American Legion or the Veterans of Foreign Wars of its day. It was a very powerful political organization. So he called for this day to be marked on May 30th, 1868, and should be done every year, to go out and mark the graves of the fallen with fresh flowers. And that's where the tradition began. Of course, in the southern states that were formerly part of the Confederacy, they did not want to honor this, what they called Northern holiday. And so they began to celebrate the same idea by having their own Confederate Memorial Days. And quite a few of the former Confederate states still have a Confederate Memorial Day.
0: There's also an important part of the story of Memorial Day, or Decoration Day, I guess, at the time, that dealt with formerly enslaved black Americans in the South, is there not?
1: That's correct. Most famously, in a place in Charleston, South Carolina, formerly enslaved after the war was over, and they had been liberated. Formerly enslaved children were taken out to a racetrack, which had been the burial ground of Union soldiers, and they put flowers on. And some historians mark that as the true first Memorial Day of sorts. But this was, again, something that was commonly done in different places around the country. Petersburg, Virginia had a tradition of this, which is where General Logan actually got the idea. His wife was visiting there. But the real point, of course, was to remember loss. And as time went by and the Civil War receded into the history for Americans by the turn of the 20th century, it had already become something of a picnic holiday. There were fewer and fewer survivors each year. What once used to be a big deal, the 4th of July for Gettysburg veterans, for instance, to gather, had kind of been forgotten because they had mostly all died off. So Memorial Day had already become, even though some people still called it Decoration Day, had become a sort of summer holiday where you took a picnic out. And of course, then World War I came along, what they called the Great War. It began in 1914. The United States entered the war in 1917. It ended on November 11th, 1918. More than 100,000 Americans died fighting in what became known as World War I. And it was at that time that people realized we need to mark not just the losses from the Civil War, but to mark all of the soldiers throughout history who have sacrificed their lives for America. And so that's how Decoration Day, this northern holiday, eventually morphed into what we think of now as Memorial Day.
0: Have a few more minutes here with historian Ken Davis. He's the author of the Don't Know Much series of books. His most recent is titled The World in Books, 52 works of great short nonfiction, and his website is don'tknowmuch.com. That being said, World War I happens, and we think we need to bring Memorial Day back as something bigger. World War II, Korea, Vietnam, all of the, I guess not wars, but conflicts we've seen then, and the men and women that have been killed. But the day has become overly commercialized. Has it lost that solemn remembrance, the meaning that the holiday is supposed to represent, in terms of into more of a just long holiday weekend culture?
1: You know, Manny, that's an interesting question, and I think it's changed quite a bit over even my lifetime. I remember, you know, during the 1960s, when I was a kid growing up, later as we moved towards the 70s and the United States was involved in Vietnam, Memorial Day was kind of pushed to the side. It used to be the big day in my small town when we were growing up, because every school was closed and we all marched in a town parade on Memorial Day.
0: Yeah.
1: It was in a way a bigger day than the 4th of July when schools were all closed. I think that that resistance, that sort of anti-military feeling that existed because of the unpopularity of Vietnam gradually drifted away, and certainly by the time of the first Gulf War in the 90s, people were ready to more fully acknowledge that we have to honor the military. They did not make the decisions that put lives in harm's way, but we should still honor the sacrifice and the devotion to duty that their lives represent. So I think that today, even though it is absolutely the first big weekend of the summertime and the sales are up there, I think in a lot of places around the country, people do recognize the importance of this day. I'm always talking about it because I do think it's such an important moment to remember. And here in New York City, where I'm speaking to you from New York, typically during Memorial Day, we have what is called Fleet Week. They're pushing it back this year because of the holiday of the 4th of July holiday and the celebration there. But it's a very evident thing that the sailors and Marines are all in New York. But in small towns across the country, you'll see people going out to the cemetery and planting flags in the cemeteries, just as they do in Arlington, which is quite a spectacle, where the 3rd Army places a flag on every grave site in Arlington National Cemetery.
0: Why was moving Memorial Day to a 3-day weekend such a turning point, you think, in the holiday?
1: Well, that happened in 1968 when Congress passed a law that created what we think of now as our three-day holiday weekends. Washington's birthday was moved to a Monday holiday. Of course, many people call it President's Day. It's still really Washington's birthday. The 4th of July is always fixed on the 4th of July. But Memorial Day was moved from May 30, the traditional day, to the, I think it's the third Monday in May is the official designation. And some people resented that and said it would sort of diminish the importance of the holiday. There was even a move to move it back to its original date of May 30th, but that failed. And so we do honor Memorial Day as a Monday holiday now. Veterans Day was also moved to a Monday holiday, but the veterans organizations got together and they actually got that one reversed. So November 11th is Veterans Day. It's no longer a and again, the difference between the two, Memorial Day is to honor those who died in service to the country, those who made the last final sacrifice. Veterans Day is to honor all veterans.
0: Ken, what do you think younger generations should better understand about Memorial Day and the sacrifice that so many took to get us to give us this holiday?
1: Yeah, without getting into the politics at all here, sure. Manny, the big difference this year is, of course, while we have troops around the world all the time and many of them are in dangerous situations, we're in a different circumstance right now because of the situation in the Middle East, and there have been losses. So it brings home, I think, this year, perhaps more than in several recent years, the reality of loss. You know, most Americans have very little connection to the military. I'm the son of a World War II veteran. I grew up and, you know, basically everyone had served in World War II or knew somebody who served in World War II. But because of the all-volunteer army, most American families have very little connection to anyone in the military anymore. So it's easy to kind of think of that as something that has nothing to do with us. But this holiday, I believe, really brings it home. And we do enjoy extraordinary freedoms in this country. We have extraordinary rights and the right to speak, the right to practice religion. All of those fundamental rights we have as Americans came at great cost in blood, sweat, and tears. And Memorial Day is the absolute most important day to remember that sacrifice.
0: Last thing then, should we say Happy Memorial Day because of what it signifies?
1: You know, I struggle with that one for a long time, and I think it's fine to say Happy Memorial Day because while the day itself should be somber, we're still celebrating the fact, as I just mentioned, we have extraordinary freedoms, we have extraordinary rights, the right to pursue happiness, of course, as Thomas Jefferson wrote in the Declaration of Independence, which we'll be celebrating in a few weeks. So, I think it's perfectly fine to say Happy Memorial Day, as long as you still remember what it really means. People always ask me, well, what should I do to memorize it or remark it? Congress asks you to have a moment of silence on Memorial Day. Very simple. I think you can go one step further. It's not a big deal. Read the Gettysburg Address, Lincoln's statement in November of 1863, where he was opening and commemorating a graveyard, a cemetery, at Gettysburg, this battlefield in Pennsylvania. And those simple words that he gave in 1863, I think, summarize what Memorial Day should be about, that these men gave their lives, that we should have a government of the people, by the people, and for the people.
0: Historian Ken Davis, the author of the Don't Know Much series of books. His most recent is titled The World in Books, 52 Works of Great Short Nonfiction, and his website is don'tknowmuch.com. Always an absolute pleasure learning from you, Ken. Thank you so much for the time, sir.
1: Thank you, Manny. Always a pleasure, and I will say it, Happy Memorial Day.
0: You're listening to iHeartRadio Communities, our weekly public affairs show. I am Manny Munoz. If you have any thoughts, comments, or questions, please feel free to reach out to me on Instagram. My handle is at IODManny. That's at IODManny. If you've got a dog or a cat, you know their family. But if something goes wrong, whether it's choking or an injury, something more serious, would you know how to respond? Clara Correa-Gerecci is a Red Cross volunteer whose advice could help save your best friend's life. Clara, thanks so much for the time.
2: Oh, thank you so much for having me.
0: Let me start off with what the most common pet emergencies are and the best ways to respond to them.
2: Well, it depends on where you're located. I know one of the biggest things down here in South Florida is the heat. And right now we have summer coming up. And we have the tendency that we think it's a beautiful day and it's nice and warm, but it kind of might be a little bit too hot for our pets. Mm-hmm. So a lot of times it's heat exhaustion. We need to make sure that our pets are hydrated, make sure they have enough water. And whenever you take them out for a walk, just be very conscientious of where you're walking the dog. Just keep in mind that the asphalt and sidewalk could be probably a good 10 degrees hotter. 10 to 20 degrees hotter than what the atmosphere is. And that can actually be burning the little paw pads. So put little booties on them and make sure to always, always have water with you whenever you take them out. Because believe it or not, you know, they'll drink the water when they need to.
0: Yeah, it makes me think of sometimes walking on the sand and how hot the sand could be. We realize how much it hurts. We don't think about our pets having to walk on the same thing and how they might be affected by it.
2: Yeah, they can get really, you know, third-degree burns. It can be really, really nasty with them. And there's one of the things that we always tell people that we offer people, just so that a lot of people know, is that the Red Cross has a free pet first aid app that's been developed by veterinarians. And with burns, they have to treat them, our pets, just like people. Do not put ointments on them or any type of creams or anything like that. It's just cool water. Just run cool water on them. And, it's interesting. This past week, and I'm going to continue finishing the whole fire department, I've been teaching the fire department down here in one of our municipalities on how to handle pets when there's a home fire or when there is a car accident. And if by chance, I'm talking about burns, that if your dog has been burned in a fire or something like that, that never, never, never, or even when they're overheated with heat exhaustion, mm-hmm. is never to immerse the animal, the dog, in water. Mm. Unlike people, you know, we can sweat anywhere from our bodies, but unfortunately dogs don't have sweat glands. So the way they can regulate their body temperature is by panting. So when they get overheated, you pour water over them. You never, never want to immerse them, because what happens is that their vessels constrict and that traps the heat inside, and you're actually causing more damage to your pet.
0: It is kind of hard dealing with a pet injury or something like that, because mm-hmm. dogs and cats can't communicate with us. And sometimes it doesn't even seem like they're showing any discomfort to let us know something's wrong.
2: Right. And the great thing about the Red Cross First Aid app.
0: What is the name of the Red Cross First Aid app? Is it just that?
2: That's it. Pet First Aid. Just type in American Red Cross and scroll. We have all our apps are free, but scroll through the apps and just look for Pet First Aid.
0: Pet First Aid.
2: The first thing, even when I'm teaching the class, the first thing that I teach is you have to know what is normal on your pet so that you can recognize when something is abnormal. Let's say, for example, you know, hey, why isn't my dog or my cat eating? So you have to check the vitals. Well, how do I do that? So what you're going to do is by checking their gums, you know, how we check our fingers or for circulation, you know, how you can press your finger and see how it turns white and then pink. Mm-hmm. And the same thing, we can do that with dogs and cats. But the way we do it is through their gums. So you just lift up their gums. Is it nice and pink? What color is it? So if it's pale and white, that means there's a circulation problem, and that needs to be the animal has to be taken to the vet right away. Or if it's bright, bright, bright, bright blood red, mm-hmm. that's heat exhaustion. Same thing. You have to pour the water and rush the animal to the vet. You should know what's your normal heartbeat. What's a normal? Oh, here's a good one. Is the temperature? You know how people are 98.6?
0: Yeah.
2: Six. On animals, on the dogs and cats, they have a range between 99.5 degrees to 102.5 degrees. That's their normal temperature, is a range.
0: How do you take a pet's temperature?
2: Let's do the easy way first. If you ever go take your to the vet, let's do the easy way.
0: Yeah.
2: It's just doing the digital thermometer right in your ear. That's the easiest way.
0: All right.
2: Right? But the real way is you have to be very careful, of course. You use a regular thermometer, and you do through it and on their hind side.
0: Right.
2: But when you do it on their backside, is you have to make sure that there's the jelly, the KY on them, because, you know, it's not a comfortable feeling going back there. And you just have to just hold it. Just you have to make sure that you're holding the pet. You don't want the pet wiggling around or anything like that. So you might need to have help, somebody holding the dog and holding the backside, so that they don't get damaged back there per se. Mm-hmm. So it usually takes about 10, 20 seconds using a digital thermometer, and they'll know right away.
0: What is the difference between just regular everyday panting? We've been playing around, you know, doing zoomies around the inside of the house, or panting that shows that a dog is in distress.
2: Okay. Here's one thing. A normal breath rate for a dog is anywhere between 10 to 30 pants breaths per minute.
0: Uh-huh.
2: That is normal. When they're panting, they can pant up to 200 breaths per minute.
0: Wow.
2: But you have to ask yourself, where are you? What is the dog doing? And should it be panting or not? If you're outside and they're excessively panting and they're drooling,
0: sure.
2: And if you kind of touch their mouths and it's kind of, they may be over drooling or they might be dry and tacky, that could be heat exhaustion. It could be dehydration. Okay. But if they're panting after they played, absolutely normal. However, what is not normal, whether it's a cat or a dog, let's say you're inside and they're not doing anything. They're a lazy dog or they haven't been playing yet, and they're just sitting there and they're panting out of the blue. That's a problem. That's an indication that there's something wrong with the animal, because panting is not normal if there has not been any type of activity, not have any type of excitement. So that's an indication that there's something wrong. That's a problem. You need to take the animal to the vet right away.
0: If you're inside your house and the dog needs, you know, to cool down or something like that, or the pet or the cat, will they automatically know, I know where my water is, I'm going to go drink water? Or do you have to lead them to the water, for example, if they're hot?
2: It depends. Lead them to the water, give them, and normally they will drink it. Now,
0: yeah.
2: If they're overly heated, they may not. So you have to cool their body temperature down first. I mean, you can put them in the bathtub. If you have a handheld shower, pour that water over them. You know, take buckets and pour the water over them. Again, do not immerse them. Just pour that cool water, not warm, not mm-hmm. ice. Do not do the ice either. Just really, really cool water, and just pour the water over them.
0: What about if a dog or a cat, like, for example, I know dogs' chocolate is potentially deadly, or they could get into household cleaners or certain plants. I know down here in South Florida, we've got like bufo toads that are really mm-hmm. dangerous for our animals. How do we know if a dog has gotten something toxic and they need to be rushed to the vet, or if there's something that we could do ourselves?
2: It depends on what the situation is. Let's say you run into those bufo toads, or it's a cane toad. You have to you have to differentiate what kind of toad did the animal get in contact with. Is it a native Florida toad, which is completely normal, nothing's going to happen, and they're safe, they're fine. But the cane toad, which has a shield on their forehead, those are the poisonous ones. Now, what happens is the poison, if they get into their mouths, it'll cause the drooling. And so what you need to do right away is, if you're going to hose them down, you need to make sure that you put the hose from the back of the mouth towards the front, outside. You're making sure the water flows away from them, not into the mouth,
0: right?
2: Because the one thing you don't want them to do is swallow that poison.
0: Mm.
2: And you need to make sure you get to the animal, to the vet right away, because that has a very high fatality rate.
0: What about like chocolate or plants or things like that?
2: You can always call poison control if you feel that something has happened, or if they've ingested something. If you have a sample of it, the first thing before you do anything, where's your emergency vet? Do you even know where your emergency vet is?
0: Yeah.
2: Like, how far is it? that's one of the fastest things, because the worst thing to do is like, oh, I have to take my dog to the vet, but I don't know where one is. And you're wasting valuable time trying to locate where the closest emergency vet is. Find out where that is first. Always be prepared so that when an emergency happens, you know exactly where you need to go and what to do.
0: A few more minutes here with Clara Correa Gerassi, a Red Cross volunteer and expert on pet first aid. You can find more information, by the way, at redcross.org is the website, or Pet First Aid on your Google Play or Apple App Store. What about choking and breathing issues, things like that?
2: Same thing with the choking. It's very, very similar to a person. Mm-hmm. Now, first of all, is please know rawhide. Rawhide is very, very popular. I hate to say this, but with the choking, because yeah, it's delicious. It's great for them. You know, they think, but they chew down so quickly that it becomes an object that they can choke on.
0: Yeah.
2: No antlers. Because that can become into a sharp point and that can actually cut through or pop through their esophagus. So none of that stuff. So when they're choking, how do you know? They're coughing or they're pawing at their face. It looks like they're just maybe playing. You think that they're playing, but they're kept pawing at their face. That means there's something is lodged in their throat. First thing you want to do is check their airway. You're going to pull their head back. You're going to pull their tongue up. Be very careful. Because a dog, when they're scared, friction is to bite. You might have the sweetest, most lovable dog, but if they're scared and frightened, its natural reaction is to bite. So be very careful. So when you're looking down the throat, you want to make sure you pull the tongue out and take a look behind there. If you see something that there's lodged in there, you're going to want to take your finger, you're going to make a hook out of it. From one side of the throat to the other, try to scoop it out. Don't stick your finger straight in there. Make sure it's curved like a hook and try to hook it out. If that doesn't work, blows. Do the five blows. Put the dog down, head down, and do the five blows onto the back of the dog. Hard, not soft, not little sweet little kitty. Nice and hard, good hard blows. If that still doesn't work, then you can go ahead and do the Heimlich maneuver on them. If it's a big dog,
0: the same you would do to a person.
2: Exactly. Yeah. But the only difference is you're going to lift that dog's hind legs up in the air and like a person.
0: Right. Yeah.
2: Yeah. Do the hind legs.
0: What if you find your dog and they're not breathing? Is there a pet CPR?
2: Yeah. The difference is it's mouth to snout instead of mouth to mouth.
0: So you do it to their nose.
2: Just like a person. Yeah, just through their nose. The same thing with the ABCs. You want to check their airway, you want to check their breathing, and you want to check their circulation. You check the airway. I just mentioned how to do that when you're checking for choking. Pull the hair back. Pull the neck back. Pull the tongue out and see if there's anything lodged in there. B is check their breathing. Are they breathing? Is their chest rising? And C, you check their circulation. You check their circulation through the groin area of their hind leg. There's a tendon between the knee and the groin area. So take your two fingers and play inside the thigh of the dog. You'll feel it. And just go down close to the groin, and then you'll finally be able to find that pulse point. So
0: amazing.
2: That's how you can check for circulation. Do your ABCs. If nothing, just like a person. Two rescue breaths, 30 compressions. Two rescue breaths, 30 compressions. The difference is the rate of your compressions that you're going to go twice as fast than a person.
0: Pet First Aid is the name of the app, either in the Google Play Store or the Apple App Store. 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Or you could go to redcross.org to get more information. Clara Correa Gerassi, Red Cross volunteer. Did I mangle the name or I got it right that last time?
2: Close enough, and it's perfect. That's fine. You're great.
0: You're the one that's great. Really, really appreciate all of the time and the information. Some really good stuff. Thanks so much. Be well.
2: All right. You too. Take care, and thank you.
0: I am Manny Munoz. I appreciate you listening to iHeartRadio's Communities this week. As always, if you have any questions, comments, or suggestions, reach out to me on Instagram. My handle is @IODManny. That's @IODManny. And that'll do it for another edition of iHeartRadio's Communities. I'm Manny Munoz. Until next time.
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5: This is a Bloomberg Money Minute. The unofficial kickoff of summer is here, and with it, the start of summer travel season. And even with gas prices and jet fuel on the rise, people still want to go. AAA says 39.1 million people are hitting the road for Memorial Day weekend. That's a little bit more than last year. And United Airlines sees summer travel demand jumping by double digits with the World Cup and a solar eclipse in Europe on the way.
6: Consumers are definitely pivoting. They're definitely responding. They're definitely reacting, but they're still going on vacation.
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10: This is the Bloomberg Business of Sports Report. Tournament organizers in Miami say they will have no problem drawing people to Hard Rock Stadium and fan zones for the FIFA World Cup. The city is getting a boost from some of the most in-demand games in the World Cup's early stages, with bookings for hotels and short-term rentals backing up the optimism. Miami is expected to reap benefits from the matches it's hosting, with fans able to catch games and participate in the free fan festival in Bayfront Park. Meanwhile, in New York City, Mayor Zoran Mamdani secured 1,000 World Cup tickets at $50 each. That is the cheapest available for the tournament. They will be distributed by a lottery to city residents. The 1,000 tickets will be split across several matches played at MetLife Stadium, none, though, for the July 19th final. The lucky fans will also receive free round-trip bus travel to attend. The winners will be informed June 3rd. With a Bloomberg Business of Sports report, I'm Michael Barr.
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22: The rumors in the market, comments in the market are around the brand, which is 78-79% owned by Puig, Charlotte Tilbury. And that there is, you know, there's a put call option in place till 2031, with a view that perhaps more was expected in terms of valuation from the original owner. But really, we don't know that it is that. And there was a lot riding on this deal coming together, really, given that Estée Lauder was amid a big strategic overhaul under its CEO, Stéphane Delafevre. So, you know, there are a lot of things going on. Also, the added risks in the market too, with what's happening in Iran, the knock-on impact onto travel retail, which has been with us since the middle of March. So many different things, really.
23: Where does Estee Lauder go from here on out then? Because they're left to focus on reviving their company, and they've reported 3 years of annual sales drop.
22: They did. I think if I look at both companies, the reason for them coming together was because if I think about Estee Lauder and where the market's been in the last couple of years, Estee Lauder only has about 19% of its business in fragrance, whereas the majority of the business of Puig, although it's built in makeup and skincare, its history is in fragrances with Jean-Paul Gaultier, and then also Carolina Herrera, Paco Rabanne and others. So it was a combination of the two of those coming together that if there was some excitement, that was it.
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19: Hi, everyone. Welcome to the weekend edition of Bloomberg Business Week. Carol is on assignment this week. It was a volatile week for global markets, driven largely by geopolitical headlines and a crucial earnings report from AI giant Nvidia. Bond yields also seesawed as President Trump said the U.S. was in the, quote, final stages of talks with Iran. Meanwhile, investors parsed Nvidia's first quarter earnings report, fueling the ongoing debate over the sustainability of the global AI infrastructure buildout. That as news reports surfaced that OpenAI is preparing to file for a massive IPO. And speaking of filing for a massive IPO, SpaceX filed for it on Wednesday. For the latest headlines, head on over to Bloomberg.com or always on the Bloomberg Terminal. Trade and supply chain security continue to dominate the geopolitical stage following President Trump's high-stakes trip to China last week. With that in mind, we caught up with the CEO of Real Alloys, Lippy Sternheim. It's a rare earth and magnet supply chain company. We spoke about the intense competition between the U.S. and China over rare earth elements, and what the latest maneuvering means for national security and global tech manufacturing. And speaking of rare or not so rare minerals, we dive into the booming market for lab-grown diamonds and how it's challenging the centuries-old dominance of mined gems. And then we take to the skies for a view on the state of private aviation and evolving consumer travel budgets with the president of SentientJet. All that to come, we begin with a critical look at supply chains and the escalating battle over the minerals powering the future, and how a recent report from our Bloomberg intelligence team says a wave of new rare earth supply this decade won't be enough to meet rising global demand. For a read on that, we spoke with Lippy Sternheim, CEO of Realloys.
0: Realloys is a mine to magnet company building a supply chain in North America with no Chinese nexus, mostly focused on defense. Defense has a January 21st, 2027, where they have to buy everything with no ties to China. So we're racing towards that deadline, making sure the firms that supply our men and women in uniform with everything they need can get there on time and meet the mandates.
1: All right, but what are you producing today? That's what I want to get to, because it's very difficult when you've got a country. China dominates 80, 90% all the way through in terms of rare earth, you know, at different levels, raw and then the production. So how do you ramp up? How do you build that supply chain? Not inexpensive, and it's going to take time. So tell me what production you guys are doing today, and how do you ramp up, and in what time frame?
0: We went a unique approach in our company, which was to leverage existing infrastructure. We have one company we bought in Ohio and one company we partnered with in Saskatchewan. The company in Saskatchewan is the SRC. It's a provincially government funded, the only North American processing facility that was built from scratch in North America without any Chinese nexus whatsoever. We partnered with them, and they're at the finishing stages of completion of the plant. We expect to be in production at the end of the year or sooner. You can't build a supply chain that took 40 years for China to dominate and to build and to make all the strategic moves from mining to refining that they built in 3 minutes or 3 years. 3 years is more realistic. So we're building at warp speed, I would call it, or blitz scaling. But we leveraged on existing infrastructure. That facility will be finished and we'll start production later this year into next year and ramping up the following year. The Ohio facility that we bought has been doing business with the government for decades in metallization and specialty metallizing, which is one of the more complicated processes in rare earth. Rare earth is not the mining, is not the big bottleneck in rare earth. It's the refining, processing, metallizing, and magnet making. And we're focused on existing infrastructure and just scaling it up. To your point, Carol, you cannot build. It doesn't happen in days. This is a long-term project for any of the companies involved. But we think we're doing it in a way that could be exceptionally expedient to the finish line.
19: Lippy Sternheim, Realloys CEO, joining us from Miami. Lippy, I want to talk about U.S. government involvement in these firms, including your own. We've talked to MP Materials CEO. We've talked to other CEOs of these companies that are in the rare earths or rare magnet space about government involvement. To what extent are you receiving or have you received funding from the U.S. government?
0: We actually did not receive funding from the government yet. Our idea was to build a supply chain. This has to be a profitable business, as you know. The government is interested and is helping any firm that can show, you know, that they can get somewhere with funding. There's so many different parts or different wallets, I should say, or pockets in the government that are there. There's the DFC, the OSC, there's EXIM, there's administration.
1: So you do have defense contracts, right, where you're working with the government on things, but you're saying that's different from some of the investments we've seen from the government into mineral or metal or rare earth
0: direct
1: companies,
0: funding.
1: Correct? That's the difference you're saying.
0: We haven't received direct funding. We've been contracts. The company we own today, which is part of Realloys, but it used to be known as PMT Critical Metals in Ohio, has been doing work with the DLA for many years, Defense Logistics Agency, and working to metallize many different components. These are very sophisticated components and processes. We're, I believe, the only North American company in the metallization space. Some of the other companies you mentioned did buy companies that do metallizing in other parts of the world, or some of them currently send it to China, where most of the stuff is metallized, especially, again, making the difference what I mentioned earlier. There's mostly focus on defense from our end. There's light rare earths, there's heavy rare earths. Light rare earths go into EVs. The mountain passes of the world supply most of the light rare earths, or they're planning to. We're mostly focused on the market of defense, which without that, this country cannot be safe. And as I said before, that's the priority for the administration with the new law coming into effect, DFARS, in January 1st, 2027. So we haven't received funding from the government, but we've built an entire supply chain, an amazing thing for a company to do in about 12 to 15 months that we've done it, leveraging existing infrastructure.
19: Well, are you in active conversations to try to get funding from the U.S. government like some of these other companies?
0: We have received an LOI from Exim for $200 million because we are planning later this year to start building
2: a letter of interest.
0: An 8X facility. So we got an LOI from Exim, for which is one of the main sources of funding for these facilities, in $200 million LOI. And we're working with them to enlarge, to make that a bit greater, and hope to hear soon from them where it goes. But there are, as I said, there's a tremendous move by the administration, to their credit. In every aspect of this, there's people to call. We work mostly with the Army and their people because that's through our existing contracts and things that we're doing for them already. So we have that path. But there's so many handouts from them. Please, if you can do it, what can we help you? How can we help you? And when can we help you?
2: You mentioned the $200 million letter of interest from Exim, the Export-Import Bank of the United States, Exim.
1: Hey, you know, the big meeting between President Xi and President Trump, what do you hope that the president gets immediately out of this summit with President Xi Jinping this week?
0: I think short term. So as I said, it's going to take time to build this, to build this supply chain. Us, the other companies you mentioned, we're all doing a great job getting there. But I think for the moment, the most important thing for him to do is to make sure that in the short term, the U.S. has what it needs. Remember, you can't build from a missile to an iPhone to everything in between, from a humanoid robot or all the technologies you can think of. You can't have the world into the future if you can't get access to these rare earth magnets, which everything revolves in. It used to be oil and OPEC. It's now OPEC as many countries, so there's checks and balances. Here you have China against everybody. So it's either you get along with them and they help you in the near term and get you to there, or we really have to, you know, accelerate upon acceleration.
1: Well, some like to remind us, you know, it was a choice. We were doing rare earths, and we kind of just, you know, kind of moved it all off to China. And sometimes it's a case for companies to get a lower cost or lower labor.
2: That MP Materials mine in Nevada is not new.
1: Yeah, exactly. Yeah. So the thing I do want to ask you, as we get ready to wrap up, we're almost a year. You talked a little bit about policies and what the president's doing, and you think he's doing a good job, but we are almost a year into the Trump administration rolling out its policy to create a domestic supply chain for rare earths. Why do we still really have nothing to show for it? No new magnets rolling off the line, no new rare earth production.
0: These are very sophisticated. If it wasn't, China would have not chosen it as a strategic, you know, geopolitical weapon. It's very sophisticated. You can't build something in an hour. It's not something you can just put up. You need all the components. So remember, you need the mine, you need the lights and the heavies, and there's very, very different, big differences between them. There's the processing. There's problems with processing. Just to throw out an anecdotal, most rare earth has uranium and thorium, which are radioactive. There was Linus had announced a plant in Texas. They had gotten a government grant a few years ago. Mm-hmm. It never went through. They dropped it. There's problems with EPA permitting. So these things are not so simple to put up here. We're actually on our processing are in Saskatchewan, which is our mine happens to be 35 kilometers from Uranium City, which is where the uranium from the Manhattan Project comes from. They have the permits. So that's why we went there, because they have the permits. We can get there quickly on the processing. Then you get to the metallizing. Then you get to the magnet making. Each step is very sophisticated, very complex. So to build that all out overnight is an impossibility. Having said that, as I said, I believe we're ahead of most people, and definitely on the heavies. We're the only ones focused for the most part on heavies, which are dysprosium and terbium, to go by name, dysprosium and terbium specifically.
1: Got it.
0: The higher the temperature, if you want to make it for a layman, the higher the temperature, you need to make high performance. So that's where you get the even rare earths. And those are the ones needed for those. So we're very, very focused on that. And again, defense doesn't need billions of tons either.
19: That was Lippy Sternheim, CEO of Real Alloys. Coming up, from mining rare earths to growing minerals in high-tech labs, Astria London CEO joins us on how lab-grown diamonds are rewriting the rules of luxury.
3: The more technology advance, the less any constraints we will have, but there is no limits in anything, in color, size, quality. I actually believe today that the quality of lab-grown diamonds are superior, especially on the very high end of the diamond market that we are in, that we can find in the mine.
19: You're listening to Bloomberg Business Week. 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
4: With the Bloomberg Small Business Report, I'm John Tucker. Tyler Cadwell, the founder of Everything Etched, an Arizona-based small business that sells custom engraved glassware, has always loved disappearing into the state's sandstone canyons to brainstorm or crash on a new web project. They used to mean bringing a notebook or a laptop, but now the 39-year-old entrepreneur heads out with his artificial intelligence assistant riding shotgun. A lot of small business owners like Cadwell are discovering the bot has come to life thanks to OpenClaw. That's an open source framework for developing personalized AI agents. Cadwell began creating Etchy, as he calls it, on his Mac to automate coding requests and handle marketing and administrative tasks, including triaging his email inbox and even responding on its own to supply chain problems. It's part of the AI agent boom that's helping small businesses innovate and prosper. And that's the Bloomberg Small Business Report. I'm John Tucker.
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3: The morning begins with solemn remembrance. American flags are flying at half staff today in honor of Memorial Day, honoring U.S. servicemen and women who have died while serving our country. Flags will fly at half staff until noon. Then they'll be raised fully again to honor those who survived. The focus does shift to community celebrations. In Orlando, you can celebrate the holiday with family at the Promenade at Sunset Walk, featuring live DJs, and wrap up the evening pulling up a chair at Jacksonville's Riverside Memorial Park at 6 for a free concert and picnic featuring Navy Band Southeast, or catch Taps at Sunset in Oviedo's Center Lake Park at 7. All federal, state, and county offices are closed for the holiday. That includes banks, schools, public libraries, and the U.S. Post Office. If you're heading to the beach, note there is a high risk of dangerous rip currents. Lieutenant Bruce Wilkie of Fort Lauderdale Fire Rescue says these invisible, fast-moving channels of water can quickly pull even the strongest swimmers away from the shore.
4: For a layperson, it's really hard to notice where they are, but for an experienced person, if you look at the ocean, wherever the waves are not breaking, that's usually deeper water, and that means there's probably a rip current forming there.
3: Don't fight the current. Flip on your back, float, and ask for help. Yell. Always keep a close eye on your children and let a lifeguard protect your family. NASCAR legend Kyle Busch continues to be remembered. Mark Mayfield fills us in.
5: NASCAR CEO Steve O'Donnell paid tribute to Busch's widow and two children in an emotional speech before the start of the Coca-Cola 600 on Sunday. The 41-year-old two-time NASCAR Cup Series champion died Thursday as a result of complications from severe pneumonia and sepsis. There were more tributes at the Indy 500 on Sunday.
3: Busch had deep ties to Florida, securing the 2026 Daytona 500 pole and clinching both of his Cup Series championships at Homestead Miami Speedway. With Florida's news, I'm Natalie Rodriguez.
6: President Trump says negotiations with Iran are proceeding nicely. In a True Social post this morning, the president said it will only be a great deal for all or no deal at all. He went on to say that if a deal isn't reached, then it will be back to the battlefront and shooting, but bigger and stronger than ever before, and nobody wants that. Yesterday, Trump said both sides must take their time and get it right. Some passengers at Atlanta's Hartsfield-Jackson International Airport are being screened for Ebola as a precautionary measure. At least 170 people have died during the current Ebola outbreak in Africa.
7: Liftoff of the Falcon 9 rocket on Starlink 10-47.
6: SpaceX successfully launches another Falcon 9 rocket this Memorial Day morning, adding more satellites to its Starlink network with the launch from Cape Canaveral Space Force Station just before 8 a.m. I'm Michael Kastner.
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25: And now, he. Armstrong and Getty.
12: We are not here, but you're hearing our voices. It's an Armstrong and Getty replay.
0: Oh, man, this hour is good. I say some really insightful and or hilarious stuff this hour. I can't wait to hear it again myself.
12: Really?
0: Now back to the Armstrong and Getty replay.
12: Found this absolutely fascinating. The slavery story you won't learn in school. It's a review and discussion of a book entitled Captives and Companions, A History of Slavery and the Slave Trade in the Islamic World by Justin Marazzi. And the reviewer, whose name is Tunku Varadarajan, can't believe I got through that, makes it clear a number of paragraphs in. Look, this is in no way some sort of trying to excuse the transatlantic slave trade. It's just perspective. And perspective is never a bad thing. I'll read some of it to you. Jump in anytime you want. Interrupt. For historians of human enslavement, and for black Africans more generally, the recently concluded African Nations Soccer Cup revealed images of an ugliness that has roots in the Muslim world's trans-Saharan slave trade. They mentioned at the Senegal-Morocco final, sections of the Moroccan crowd hurled racial insults at the Senegalese, just as Algerian spectators had earlier in the tournament when their team was beaten by Nigeria. Get the black slave, affronted Algerian soccer fans chanted. Anyway, in Captives and Companions, Justin Marazzi offers an engrossing and depressing account of this cross-Saharan trade in slaves. This won't be depressing on the show. It was conducted, the cross-Saharan trade in slaves was conducted largely unmolested by the Arabs and Ottoman Turks for 1,400 years.
0: Wow.
12: Targeting Eastern, Central, and Western Africa, the violent capture, trafficking, sale, and possession of black Africans by Muslims from the north of the continent, the lands of Arabia and Greater Turkey, endured as a practice for far longer than the transatlantic slave trade, and turned many more humans into chattel than did the white European and American slavers and the slave owners of the Western Hemisphere, primarily in Central and South America, as you may know. 17 million of this Muslim slave trade, as opposed to 11 million in the New World. Both numbers are horrific, as is the denial of liberty or of forced labor of any human being. But back in the day, it was practically ubiquitous around the world. Slaves were everywhere. And this number doesn't include the white slaves taken in the hundreds of thousands by Barbary pirates from Ireland, Spain, and Italy, and by the Ottomans from Greece, the Caucasus, and the oft-ravaged Slavic lands, about whom Morosi writes with as much sympathy and humanity as he does those who are abducted from Black Africa. No humanity toward blacks was shown by the many Muslim commentators who had held forth on current affairs and culture in the so-called Muslim Golden Age. Jahiz, a literateur and commentator from the 9th century, wrote disparagingly of black Africans, called the Zanj by Arabs, quote, like the crow among mankind, or the Zanj, for they are the worst of men and the most vicious of creatures in character and temperament. Then he gets into the no comparison is intended to minimize the vileness of the Western slave trade, self-evident. But it is worth noting that modern day criticisms of slavery, including demands for reparations, are voiced at a much lower volume by the descendants of those who are on the receiving end of slavery in the Islamic world, if they are voiced at all. Any name check, Saudi Arabia, Kuwait, Turkey, Egypt, Libya, Morocco, where you have no constitutional protections and you can't ask for anything, really. And then he points out, forget criticism of Arab on African slavery. There's scarcely enough basic scholarship on the subject when compared to the academic outpourings on white on African enslavement. Morosi quotes the late John Hunwick, a pioneering scholar of Islam in sub-Saharan Africa, who wrote, quote, for every gallon of ink that has been spilt on the transatlantic slave trade and its consequences, for every gallon, one very small drop has been spilt on the study of the forced migration of black Africans into the Mediterranean world of Islam and the broader question of slavery within Muslim societies. And this guy is one of the foremost historians of the Arab world, both ancient and modern. Slavery in the Muslim world has demonstrated, he tells us, extraordinary longevity, continuing well into the modern era. As late as the early 1950s, the first workers in the Qatari oil sector were enslaved men. The last countries to formally abolish slavery are all of the Muslim world. Iran in 1929, Yemen and Saudi Arabia in 1962, Turkey in 1964, Oman
0: Saudi
12: in 19...
0: Saudi Arabia got rid of slavery 3 years before I was born?
12: Correct, yes. Wow. Turkey in 64, Oman in 1970, and most notoriously, Mauritania, which abolished slavery as recently as 1981, 12 years after man set foot on the moon. The last country to outlaw slavery in the Western Hemisphere was Brazil in 1888. And although slavery predates Islam, which is dated to have begun in 610 A.D., the practice received divine blessings from the Quran. The holy book of the Muslims states that the inequality between master and slave is divinely ordained, and writes Morosi, acknowledges that that we are not all free. Slavery is, quote, part of the natural order. The Quran accepts it and is not proposing to abolish it. This was, says Morosi, a most politic position for the newly minted Quran to take. Quote, for a society accustomed to slavery from time immemorial, ruling it out at the outset would have done nothing to make Islam an attractive new alternative to tried and trusted paganism, polytheism for most people, apart, we might imagine, from the slaves. And the prohibition of slavery would have spelled Islam's failure. The Quran also permits a male slave owner to have sex with his female slaves, a godly green light whose terrible modern-day consequences include the, quote, depraved enslavement and rape of Yazidi women and girls in northern Iraq by so-called Islamic State fighters. And there's more of this, but I think you've gotten the main idea.
0: You know, I don't know if this fits with this or not, but I was watching a Tucker Carlson video with somebody he had on, doesn't matter who. And he gave a little screed that is making the rounds on social media and being attacked in a certain way. But he really had a point. His conclusion I don't agree with, but he really had a point. Tucker was talking about how you travel around Western cities and they're all like in decline, as opposed to, he said, cities in the Middle East and in the East are on the rise. And the people there are like proud of their culture and and aggressively promoting their culture and want to spread their culture. And although the Western cities are in decline, ashamed of their culture, think the world would be better off with fewer of them. Mm-hmm. That is absolutely true. Now, his conclusion that therefore China's system is better, or you know, whatever you call the kingdoms of Saudi Arabia and Bahrain are better or whatever, that's where it all falls apart to me. But there's no doubt that our culture is constantly apologizing for ourselves and kind of ashamed of our history and, you know, be better off if somebody else ran the world, because we ignore stuff like what you just said.
12: Yeah. Yeah. Self-hatred. You know,
0: they ignore it too. I've been saying this for a long time. Is it really necessary? All the stuff about, you know, we don't want to whitewash our history and everything like that. Okay, I agree with that. I agree with that generally. But what's the point of emphasizing the worst parts of your history and spending all your time on that? What are we trying to do?
12: What's the opposite of whitewashing? Because that's what academia and the media do all the time. They pretend that the unbelievable achievements of Western civilization didn't happen, or Western civilization should get no credit for them, or they're deeply ashamed of them because the other stuff. What's the opposite of whitewashing? Slander or character assassination, I guess. You know, decadence or... What was that again? I had the phrase in my mind. Affluence often leads to decadence. Decadence meaning characterized by or reflecting a state of moral or cultural decline. F. Scott Fitzgerald wrote a book about that, in part to start a guy by the name of Jay Gatsby. Perhaps you've read it. But there is something about affluence that causes people to engage in counterproductive, navel-gazing, obsessive self-examination, self-flagellation. Whipping ourselves, beating ourselves. It makes us feel enlightened or something. I don't know exactly how it works psychologically. I'm apparently immune to it. I'm acutely aware of virtually every horror that's taken place in the United States and in the name of the United States, at least plenty to know, have a realistic view. I could go through the list, but you've heard it a million times. And recognize that the Founding Fathers and the Declaration of Independence and the Constitution and the Enlightenment are the best things that have ever happened to mankind. Both are true. I don't get you people I just don't get it.
0: I don't know if there's any breaking out of that, though, that a lot of your, you know, the Dubais of the world and all your Chinese cities and everything, like they're aggressively growing, expanding, enthusiastic about themselves and their culture. And we're... Right. Shrinking and ashamed.
12: Boy, that's interesting that you just, it's such a good insight. Just their attitude is forward looking and outward looking. And ours, a lot of Western civilization is the opposite. Yeah, I don't know what to do about it.
0: Tucker's
12: exactly
0: right about that. It's just his conclusion is wrong.
12: Well, his conclusion is bizarre and idiotic, but
0: yeah. Probably paid for by the Qataris.
12: Maybe people who hate this country and Western civilization, we could round them up and make them do labor.
0: Ah, yeah.
12: Without, no. It was a joke, all right? That was a joke. It was without a dark joke, but it was a joke. It's clearly a joke.
0: I don't know. Be pretty handy.
12: All right.
22: Armstrong and Getty.
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12: 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I apologize in advance. Some stuff that I thought printed didn't, so I'm scrambling to organize. 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
31: You know what you need is a three-ring binder.
12: Do I?
31: Well, isn't that the best way to get organized? It was when I was in fifth grade.
12: It's certainly a way to get organized, yes. Antonio writes, all the Democrats should defect to Iran so they can hate America with their friends. Allah would be proud. I like that idea. This is from Alan on the pronunciation of Iran.
31: Okay.
12: The I can be ire, as in irresponsible. Oh, ear. But Ron, R-A-N is Ran. Not Ron, not Ren, not Rin. Please say Ran when you mean Ran. Alan, Ran. I got a couple of comments to you. First, or for you. First of all,
31: I don't even know what I say. Iran. I guess I say Iran.
12: Sometimes you do. So the entire world, including Iran, pronounces it Iran. Americans in the 1970s got in the habit of pronouncing it Iran in the same way that at first we said Vietnam and that sort of thing. It's fine. It doesn't really matter. There are some people who say Iran or Iran or Iran. The point is, you are a pedantic person, like to the extreme, because you don't recognize that. I mean, for instance, the entire world, except for you, pronounces it Iran, which again is fine. But for you to like correct us when you have no idea what you're talking about, Alan, people don't like you. And it's because you're a pedantic know-it-all.
31: Well, so you're helping
12: and,
31: him now.
12: And if you can rein that in a little bit and just think, yeah, different people, different strokes for different folks. It's helped me in my life, and it will help you too, Alan. And I wish you the best. Moving along on the topic
31: of... Soon it will be a spot on the map where Iran used to be.
12: Perhaps. Yes, yes. Here is your meme of the day, sent along by Drew. Jack, you'll love this. It's a man talking to AI, holds up a mushroom. Is this mushroom edible? AI says, yes. Next. You're right. That mushroom was poisonous. I'm sorry for the confusion. AI says, speaking to his grave, would you like to learn more about poisonous mushrooms?
31: I know. I like it when it gets something completely wrong and then it just yada, yada, yadas it.
12: Right, right.
31: I ask him about a movie.
12: I missed that one.
31: I ask him about a basketball game. Says, that game did not happen. And then I say, yes, it did. It happened. I watched it. Oh, you're right. My bad. Wasn't that a great game? No.
12: Actually, if we have time, I'll get to that in a second. But Tommy from New Braunfels, Texas, writes on AI and universal high income. I think you're forgetting about human nature. Well, we never forget about human nature, but I'll read on. You're thinking that all these people living on this high basic income will be living in some modest government housing when in reality, it will be some asshole apartment in another government project. Mm. They may be happy getting stoned all day, but that won't last. When the people want more money to go to work and buy more things and live in a nice private home, the people on welfare will get jealous and want what the workers are getting, then vote to steal that from the workers. Is that starting to sound familiar? Thank you for your attention to this matter, Tommy.
31: I don't know if I believe in the whole forcing the government to put guardrails on this stuff thing or not, but if these masters of the universe, Altman and Elon and everybody, are going to go around talking about this plan, I think we should, as a population, force them to sit down at a round table and explain exactly how this is going to work, because there's a bunch of details missing.
12: Yeah, like one of these your Senate hearings that aren't a soundbite, you know, just a showboat fest. Yeah, a serious discussion of it. I would love that.
31: There'll be an abundance of giant homes? That doesn't make any sense.
12: It really doesn't. Yeah. How's that going to work? Let's get specific. So G, the engineer, says, wanted to chime in on something briefly AI related. There have been a number of times on the show that Jack has complained about AI being clueless, whether it was looking for Marty Supreme or the basketball game. The reality is that this is not an issue or failing on the part of the AI. It's actually part of its design. Keep in mind that today's AI is more specifically put an LLM or large language model. These models are trained using large troves of textual data, be it written works, transcripts, or what have you. All this information is commonly referred to as training data. Now to Jack's complaint. The frustration that he is feeling stems from what is known as the knowledge cutoff. Basically, the LLM is being asked about specific subjects or events that are outside or simply post-date their training data. In other words, the LLM doesn't know anything about Marty Supreme because there was no data about the movie included in its training data, or more simply, the movie came out after the LLM's knowledge cutoff. Same reason it doesn't know about last night's basketball game.
31: Yeah, reading James Joyce's Ulysses, I can hit ChatGPT with a sentence. I don't even need to say what the book is from. I can say, what does this sentence mean? And it'll just jump in and say, that's from James Joyce, page blah, blah, blah, blah, blah. And I'm in an instant. And I'm like, right. How in the hell did you figure that out? But then you don't know the basketball game, so I don't know.
12: Well, because of what G just explained. Yeah. I still think
3: it's limited.
12: Weak. Google it. Have a way to Google it.
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7: This Memorial Day, the state is facing one of its worst fire seasons in 40 years. Forestry officials report more than 2,000 fires have burned over 130,000 acres since January, fueled by a massive rainfall deficit. This morning, fire crews are dousing hot spots from yesterday's 30-acre blaze near Miami Executive Airport. With nearly three-quarters of the state in extreme drought, two-thirds of all counties are under strict burn bans. And grilling out this Memorial Day is costing us more.
8: The Bureau of Labor Statistics Consumer Price Index inflation data from April showed ground beef prices have grown for 14%, while the cost of steak is up 16%. U.S. cattle inventories have dropped to the lowest level in over 70 years as ranchers deal with the impacts of droughts and shrinking herds. Even the price of hot dogs is up nearly 11%.
7: That's Jim Forbes with Florida's News. I'm Natalie Rodriguez.
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0: So there's about a 50% chance that one spouse lives past 90. And that's not rare anymore, Elizabeth. That is very common.
1: It is very common. No, I just read something about this because, you know, I just don't wing it when I come to on the radio to do a show.
0: No, you're not that type. That
1: no, no. I have to know some background. So I read that the longevity part of this is great. People are living longer. The lifespan is longer. But you know what I read? That the people who are living longer, they're more sick. They get sicker as they live longer.
0: Oh, yeah.
1: And I thought that was kind of odd because if you're living longer, how come you're sick? Well, people are getting more sick as they live longer.
0: Well, yeah, you're living longer. You got the opportunity to do a lot of things, right? Because you're just living so long.
1: I guess so. And, of course, you know, here's a problem. Most retirement plans aren't really built for that. They're built for just a shorter period of time because that's what people are used to. You know, I remember, like, your dad passed at 72 or 78.
0: No, 77. Okay.
1: 77.
0: Just shy of his 78th birthday. Yeah.
1: Okay. But we can't take that into account because your mom is 97. But my dad passed at age 78 or 7. I believe
0: it was
1: 78.
0: Yeah, I think it was 78.
1: So, you know, longevity has changed quite a bit. And I like the fact that we're living longer. But you know what was the big, big thing? Your lifestyle.
2: We have, Steve, the new longevity math. Let me wheel out the chalkboard. And I'm going to screech the chalk on the board. Do you remember when you were a kid?
1: Yes.
2: You remember the screeching of the chalk on the board? But also, do you remember when the kids used to fight to take the erasers outside to clap them together to clean the erasers?
1: Right. What a dumb idea.
2: You always wanted to get the eraser, clap the erasers outside duty because you got to leave the classroom and clean the erasers like in the middle of class.
0: And you know, when you talk about a chalkboard and that squeaky sound, I think of, remember that TV show All in the Family?
2: Oh, sure.
0: And there was one line that Archie Bunker would say when Edith would say, and you say, oh, for crying out loud, you sing like chalk on a chalkboard.
2: Oh, jeez, Edith.
1: I know, that's it.
0: That's pretty good.
1: Yeah.
2: It's not bad.
1: Yeah.
2: All right, give me the math here, Steve.
0: So life expectancy has increased over 6 years globally in the past century. And if you do, in fact, make it to age 65, you're likely living past your mid-80s. And you may go beyond that, of course. So it's pretty exciting. Everyone's around a little bit longer, Elizabeth.
1: Yeah, you know, and that number for Americans is over 90. So it's expected to triple again in 2040. You know what? While I was looking up all this stuff, I had to look up this, and I'm not sure if you guys are concerned or not concerned, but I wanted to know how long Noah lived.
0: How long Noah? Oh, in the Bible? Didn't he live to like 800? Was
1: he 960?
0: How old?
1: He lived to be 960 years old.
0: How old is
1: 960?
0: How old did his wife live to?
1: Oh, I don't know. Women didn't count back then.
0: She probably outlived him. She probably lived. Yeah, like
2: so if
0: 925.
2: if he was listening to the radio back then, if Noah was listening to the radio, he might hear some financial show say, "And retirement could be 800 to 900 years."
1: But I had to look it up. So sorry, it's 950 years old, and of course, you know, the flood was was done after he was like 350 years old. But
2: okay.
1: I wanted to know about hey, if people are living longer, what did Noah do to live so long?
0: Right, and there wasn't even any Social Security back then. So how did they have a sustainable retirement? Boy, I tell you, we got it way too easy.
1: But he was the third person to live that long, and I checked the whole thing. You guys don't want to know all this stuff.
0: Oh my gosh!
1: Yeah.
0: Well, we'll have to do a separate show on that.
2: Wait a minute, I gotta Google this. How old or how long did Noah live?
1: Yes, I have 950.
2: According to the Book of Genesis, Noah lived a total of 950 years.
1: Yes.
2: He was 600 years old when the floodwaters came and lived another 350 years after the flood.
0: That's
2: making
0: crazy.
2: Him one of the longest living biblical patriarchs.
0: So how old?
1: But he wasn't the first one to live that long, right?

0: Who was it?
1: He was the third person that lived that long.
0: Okay, so who else?
1: Well, Schnitt's okay. Yeah, I have it.
0: I want to know is, okay, back then you didn't have any razors, so how long was his beard? Was it like a mile long? Yeah.
2: This is Longevity Jeopardy!
3: I guess so. That's really what it feels like.
0: Send your questions right in, and we'll tackle them right away. Right. You know, it's crazy because retirement used to be a sprint to the finish line. Now it's more like, surprise, you signed up for an ultra marathon and you didn't train for this. And that's the problem, Elizabeth. Things are changing, changing so fast. Hey, remember back last year, we went to a big financial conference out in San Diego, and the guest speaker, I think his name is Dr. Peter Demakis.
1: Oh, yeah.
3: No. It was Noah.
0: Yes, Noah was the guest speaker. But he started his speech by saying, all right, a lot of you are going to laugh at this, but I'm dead serious. Try not to die from something stupid in the next 10 years. And it was pretty interesting, right? Because he talked about
1: longevity,
0: how he believes that all forms of cancer and a lot of things will be a thing of the past, like 8 to 10 years, and people are going to live to 115.
2: 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And in many cases, what they would do differently than what you're doing right now. Moving along, we have something called the retirement funding gap. And this is very important.
1: Yes, it is. So we call this the retirement funding gap. It's a difference between how long your money was planned for to last and how long it actually needs to last. So what does that mean, right? It sounds like, what am I saying here?
0: Yeah, it's
1: so,
0: kind of like a Monte Carlo scenario where they say, oh, this could happen, that could happen, this possibly could happen, and they show all these different outcomes.
1: But here's the outcome. Your retirement funding gap is the shortfall between the accumulated savings and the income needed for a secure retirement. So people are living longer. We have to always, and see, when we build plans, we always have to include what? Inflation adjustment, yep, and taxes as well, and healthcare costs. Now, we used to say just, you know, inflation and taxes, but healthcare costs is crucial now that we put part of our planning together.
0: Yeah. So all the people out there that are thinking, I'm going to bounce my last check.
1: Yeah.
0: That's how I'm going to do it. That's not going to happen.
1: No.
0: You will pass away owning stuff. And hopefully you've got family that it will go to. But, you know, actually, when we talk about all of this, here's where people get into trouble. They assume that the old rules still apply today, and they don't. You don't want a retirement plan that says, well, chances are this will get you through 30 years. Oh, okay, great. So what if by the time you get through 30 years, you're 85 or you're even 90? Look at my mom. My mom's going to be 98 in December.
1: Wow.
0: So if she ran out of money at age 90, that would have been terrible.
1: But wait a minute. I want you to just explain that because, you know, we have a lot of near-say or, you know, oh, gosh, his mom has money. Let me just say, she will not run out of money if she was 100 years or 105.
0: Or 110, or,
1: yes,
0: you know, keep it going. Because she has some strategies that deliver her guaranteed lifetime income.
1: Yes.
0: Which essentially is life insurance in reverse.
2: Well, that's, she knows really some people that can help her out, like, yes, like Steve Holland.
0: That's right.
2: Her son.
0: She's the only client I have that I allow her to call me Stevie.
2: That's little Stevie, right?
1: Yes.
0: That's the only one.
1: Wasn't that some player or some kind of musician, little Stevie or little Steven? Or
0: You're talking about the guitar player for Bruce Springsteen's
1: band. Oh, probably
0: band.
1: Then. Okay.
0: Yeah. Yeah. Right. Little Steven, I think he went by. He was on The Sopranos
2: as
0: well.
2: He was Sil from The Sopranos.
1: Oh,
2: yeah.
1: That's right.
0: Yeah. Yes. Great character.
2: Yeah,
0: great character.
2: Absolutely. Yeah. So, Steve, your mom, who's going to be 98, she's not going to have to go back to work and drive like a gravel truck, right?
0: You know what? If you told her that, she'd
1: be up for it.
0: She'd be like, all right, I can do this. I can do this. I can remember when she was in her early 80s to through her mid-80s, she used to, twice a week, drive to a nursing home to play guitar. And I used to say, Mom, are you getting paid for this gig? And she'd say, oh, no, honey. But, you know, someone's got to entertain the old folks. And she was like 85 at the time. And she would
1: good
0: drive.
1: Attitude.
0: So my sister Donna took away her car keys, I think, when she was like 91. So that was about 6-7 years ago.
2: So basically, running out of money is not that rare anymore. It is a real risk if you don't have the right plan.
0: That's right. That's for sure. You've got to have the right plan. Everything is built around the plan. Now, Elizabeth, we just got in today's mail. Did you see what came in the mail today? We got two of these really huge boxes.
1: I didn't see
0: and
1: it.
0: I saw Anthony carrying them into the back room, and Anthony was struggling. And Anthony is full of muscles, and so these boxes were very heavy. And he opened them up, and inside these boxes were copies of our new book, Greed and Fear.
1: Oh, yeah.
2: Wow, that's great.
1: Yeah.
0: So that that finally happened. That came through. But, you know, in Greed and Fear, we talk about, look, if you don't have a plan, this is what you're going to end up doing. You're going to be making bad decisions at the wrong time.
2: Use this as your invitation to call them up, ask questions, have an appointment, ask the Hollins to review what you have now and what they would do differently. They'll build you their idea of their plans for investing and a full retirement strategy based on longevity. Lots of people have a lot of questions. And this, again, is your invite to call the Hollins at 727-228-6449. 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Steve has been known as the second opinion guy for years, looking at other advisors or brokers' plans and giving his opinion after decades and decades in this business. Steve and Elizabeth Holland, they built this business and they've been right here locally in the Tampa Bay area since 1993. They've been here longer than that, but they started the Holland Group in 93, over 33 years. A lot of firms have come and gone in that time period, folks. I've seen them, as you know, being on the radio in the Tampa market myself. MJ Schmidt since 1994. I've seen so many companies come and go. The Hollins are still here as a fiduciary firm. 727-228-6449 or go to the website AskTheHollins.com. That's AskTheHollins.com and get your complimentary review. It's as easy as that. Let's talk additional strategies like working longer, even if it's slightly working longer. Where do you guys fall on this question?
1: So one of the simplest thing I always tell everyone, you know, do you like a job? I ask, do you like a job? Yes, I love my job. Do you like a job to other people? I wish if I was retired yesterday. So I kind of feel like for most people, it is really a very powerful move. If you just work a little bit longer, you don't have to do everything. Just try to work a little bit longer and try to make a good living in a sense of talk to a financial advisor, talk to us. Do I have enough money to retire? That is people's biggest fear.
0: One of the greatest strategies you can implement is delaying your decision. If you delay your decision on taking Social Security, if you delay your decision on taking income from your portfolio, if you delay, it's a catch-22. Okay, so you delay taking income from your portfolio, and the catch-22 is, yeah, but if I delay, I'm getting older as well, and I don't have as much time to enjoy it. But it's a great strategy if it'll work for you, because if you delay retirement by even 1 year, Elizabeth, that alone could add over $200,000 to your long-term outcome due to compounding and delayed withdrawals. So this is not some strategy that we just came up with like, oh, this is great, you know, give it a shot. No, this means a lot. Every time you delay, you have a much greater chance of building more wealth for you down the road.
1: You know, I don't hear other financial firms on this radio station talking about compounding, you know, your money.
0: I don't hear
1: this at all.
0: I don't hear other firms talking about a lot of stuff that we talk about. Yeah. Remember, we went a good 10, 15 years talking about inflation.
1: Right.
0: And nobody was talking about inflation
1: now,
0: until it happened.
1: And now it's inflation and taxes.
0: Right.
1: Okay.
0: Yeah.
1: So it doesn't really mean that, you know, when I say that you can stay longer than another job, or at your job, it doesn't mean that you have to stay longer and be stressful. Because some people get so stressed about their job. I spoke to one client yesterday and I asked her, so, are we still working? She said, I can't stand it. I just hate this. I'm like, so why are you doing it? You have enough money to really retire. She goes, but do I want to be home? I'm like, okay, find something to do. Okay, just find something to do.
0: Get a new job.
1: Get a new outlook on things.
0: Right.
1: We're seeing people really shifting in their careers by taking a part-time job, doing consulting. Consulting has been a big deal for so many of our clients. You know what? If you have a passion about doing a project, I know, Steve, you're a project type of guy. You're not. But your project would be
0: unassembling. What projects have I done?
1: Unassembling your drum set and putting it back together.
0: Right.
1: And even that can even bring to the household about $1,500 a month. And that can drastically reduce the pressure of your portfolio. Be cognizant of your portfolio. If you love your job, stay a little bit longer.
0: Yeah, because what's that $1,500 a month? Well, let's examine it. It's $1,500 that you didn't withdraw from your portfolio. So it could grow to nearly $350,000 over 25 years. That's the power of letting money stay invested. Elizabeth, this is why we are so adamant about making sure that our new clients, all of their money is working for them, including the money that they have at the banks. It should not be, they should not be going broke safely. It should not be collecting dust. All of your money should be growing to a certain degree.
2: And finally, another strategy is Social Security optimization.
0: Yeah, this is big. This is so big, and so many advisors deliver this the wrong way. They talk about just delaying Social Security. So most people think Social Security is simple. It really is not. The average benefit is about $2,000 a month, but the maximum can exceed $4,000 a month depending on the timing. So yes, timing makes a very big difference.
1: So that's a potential $24,000 difference per year. And over 20 years, that's nearly $500,000 if done right. But let me tell you guys, if it's done wrong, you're in trouble.
0: Right.
2: So claiming early just because everyone else does it probably is not the best move for a lot of our listeners.
0: Oh, so very, very true. That's how people leave serious money on the table. And not only when you don't claim it right away and you wait several years. Now, this is something we spoke about the other day on the radio. We talked about your compounding is going to be so much more when we not only compound, but when we have the cost of living adjustments from the government. If you're going to get a cost of living increase of 4% on $2,000, that's good. But if you're going to get 4% on $4,000, that's great. So remember that your cost of living adjustments will be much larger.
2: So far, we've covered longevity, working longer, Social Security strategy, and already this feels like a completely different retirement playbook. Why? Because it is. All right, coming up on the second part of this program. And listen up for part two. We're going to talk about one of the biggest silent killers in retirement, or you can just call the Hollands and ask them, hey, what's the silent killer? 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And now Steve, Elizabeth, and Alicia from the Holland Group Retirement Wealth Advisors will answer your email questions.
3: Tampa Bay, this is Alicia Holland, DeBernardi here, advisor with the Holland Group. We are answering your question of the day, and I have Steve Holland with me.
0: Okay, so Alicia, I'm passionate about this next question.
3: Oh, yes.
0: And let's get right to it, because I certainly do have something to say about it.
3: I'm very excited to hear it. So Linda from Feather Sound, she was watching our Sunday 11:30 a.m. TV show. And right after the show ended, she sent us an email. And she said, everyone keeps talking about annuities. Are they actually good, or are they just something financial advisors push?
0: Ah, okay. So there are some, like anything, there are some good, there are some bad, there are some that are very average. But here's the thing. There's a bunch of financial advisors out there that get paid for the money under management. All right. So if you have, say, $1 million invested with them and they charge 1.5%, they're charging you like $15,000 a year. And that's a pretty high premium. It really is. So 1.5%. But guess what? The SEC says, oh, no, no, no, no. You're not going to be able to charge anything if you put the client's money in bank CDs. Or you're not going to be able to charge a fee, or you shouldn't be charging a fee if you have somebody, if you have a client's money or some of the money in annuities. So what a lot of advisors do, not a lot, but a handful of advisors, I call it they pollute the information and they say all annuities are terrible. They're all really bad. And the reason why they say they're really bad is because they can't charge a fee. Because if they have a 1.5% fee, again, and you've got like $200,000-$300,000, let's say you had $200,000 in an annuity, all right? You got maybe $500,000 or so, and you got $200,000 in a annuity because you want to keep maybe a third or half of your money safe, free from market volatility, free from market crashes, corrections, and sell-offs. So you've got that in there, and maybe you're saving about $3,000 a year in fees because they're not charging you that 1.5%. So keep that in mind. I use the phrase, follow the money. You'll always get the answer, because any advisor that says everything is terrible, everything in any investment category, that's like saying all stocks are terrible. No, that's a bunch of nonsense. So I would stay away from advisors that say that. Now, the opposite is true as well, Alicia. Never go with an advisor who says, hey, I sell annuities and that's it. Okay, you shouldn't put all of your money in anything, right? Doesn't make any sense at all. So I think it's important to have a balance. I think it's important to supplement some of your life savings. Some of your life savings, you should never lose any money. And if you can do better than annuities, if you can do better in bank CDs or high yield money market accounts, then just use those. Whatever makes you feel more comfortable. But work with an advisor that really offers everything. And so they'll be able to explain it all to you, because they don't bring any conflicts of the interest to the table, such as advisors who just want to, everything that you invest, they want to put it in their fee strategy so they get paid a lot of money.
3: You know, talking about that, when you gave an example of paying $15,000 a year in fees,
0: right?
3: What if you're working with that advisor for 5 years And you have shelled out $75,000 over the course of just 5 short years.
0: That's a lot of money.
3: It's staggering. So this is very important. Follow the money, as you say.
0: Yeah, so true, Alicia. That's why I've been saying follow the money for many, many years. 9 times out of 10, you will get your answer.
3: That's right, Steve. So, Linda, thank you so much for that question. And thank you, Tampa Bay. Keep those questions coming in.
0: Hey there, Tampa Bay. 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
0: 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That's 727-228-6539.
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7: This is a Bloomberg Money Minute. If you're having trouble using your frequent flyer miles because there are just no seats left on the flight you want, it could be because other frequent flyers are hoarding the seats. Travel experts say frequent flyers are increasingly making so-called ghost bookings for different routes and times for a bunch of trips to the same destination as they hedge against delays and cancellations.
8: Booking using awards for using miles or points gives you greater optionality than booking with cash or credit card.
7: Brian Terry, Managing Director at Alton Aviation Consultancy, says that's because
8: most flights that are booked using miles, you have the option to redeposit those miles. And at different levels, if you have status with the airline, it can typically come with no fee. If you have no status, there might be a small fee, but it's much more flexible than a cash ticket.
7: And some airlines are now starting to crack down and fine those making ghost bookings. Denise Pellegrini, Bloomberg Radio.
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26: And I'm Erica Herskowitz, the Bloomberg Newsroom. Here are some of the stories we're watching. Global stocks approached record highs and oil is falling as U.S. officials signal they're close to a deal with Iran to reopen the Strait of Hormuz and restore oil flows. Secretary of State Marco Rubio says it's a work in progress.
27: We're still a work in progress. As I said, you know, we thought we might have some news last night, maybe today. I wouldn't read too much into it. It takes a little while to hear back. So we have what I think is a pretty solid thing on the table in terms of their ability to open up the straits, get the straits open, enter into a very real, significant, time-limited negotiation on the nuclear matters.
26: Rubio talking to reporters in New Delhi this morning as he continues his visit to India to talk trade and energy security. Brent crude's down nearly 5% at $98 a barrel. U.S. markets are closed for Memorial Day today, but stocks are still trading overseas. The FTSE in London closed ahead nearly a quarter of a percent. The CAC in Paris up nearly 2%. The DAX in Germany 2% higher. And the Nikkei in Japan led a rally in Asia, closing above 65,000 for the first time. It was up 2.8%. The Hang Seng in Hong Kong added 0.8%. China's CSI 300 gained 1.5%. Shares in Delivery Hero surged 10% today in Germany following an $11.6 billion takeover by Uber this weekend, but investors are betting a higher price will be required to close a deal. Closer to home, National Economic Council Director Kevin Hassett says he's confident a further drop in oil prices when the war ends will create space for a Fed cut.
28: Again, we expect energy prices as soon as there's a deal to plummet. And when that happens, then there'll be a lot of room for the Fed to do the right thing at lower rates.
26: Kevin Hassett on Fox News. Pope Leo was joined by Anthropic co-founder Christopher Ola today at the Vatican to launch the first encyclical on AI, warning about its dangerous impacts.
29: Artificial intelligence now demands to be disarmed, freed from logics that turn it into an instrument of domination, exclusion, and death.
26: The pontiff says AI could accelerate the pace of conflicts, which adds to furious debate over how far AI models should be constrained. It also comes as Anthropic unveils Mythos, which has triggered anxiety across the globe over the past months. Global news 24 hours a day and whenever you want it with Bloomberg News Now. I'm Erica Herskowitz, and this is Bloomberg.
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34: Today you are listening to our conversation with Mariana Mazzucato, professor at University College London. We are talking about what makes good industrial policy in the age of AI.
0: when I think about a lot of Oblot's topics like AI or housing affordability or inequality, like cities, I think CityLab actually used this phrase at one point, but cities are really at the front line of all of those challenges, right? And trying to implement policy in that local level in a way that's like very easy to see and observe and also to judge.
1: Totally. Yeah, no, it's exactly right. And I think maybe there's something like, you know, it feels like to some extent the mayoral level of any governance is sort of maybe the least ideological and the most like, you know, we talked to the Baltimore mayor, for example, and so much of his theme was just like talking to other mayors, like what's working in your town, what's working in your city and what's not working and so forth. They all have such similar challenges. So many things have been like repeated, you know, one time after another that like they all can sort of speak the same language and all have the same issues.
0: Yeah, it's funny. You kind of get that local idea swapping at a mayoral level that I cannot imagine necessarily happening in national politics.
1: No.
0: Like, can you imagine Trump and Xi Jinping getting together and be like, oh, we implemented this really cool, like, national transportation program. Like, have you tried it?
1: Yeah. You know, when you hear, like, these stories, right, of a governor sometimes or a mayor will go to, like, another country. It's like, oh, we can, like, learn from what the city did on transit or whatever. But, no, you don't really hear that the same way at the real national level, which is where a lot of our discussions tend to sit.
0: Absolutely.
1: Anyway, I'm really excited about today's episode. We're going to be speaking with a guest who I would say, like, since we've been doing Odd Laws, is actually one of the more frequently requested.
0: Long requested.
1: And so it's sort of a failure on our part that, like, we just, like, never made it happen before. But yeah, someone who, like, really, like, whose whole career is, like, dedicated to a lot of Odd Lotsy themes.
0: Well, we waited until we could do it at Madrid.
1: Right, we didn't want to just like do it at any other random venue. Yes, it was all very strategically designed. So we really do have the perfect guest, someone that a lot of guests have wanted to listen to, hear from for a long time. We're going to be speaking with Mariana Mazzucato, professor at University College London, founder of the Institute for Public Purpose, author of several books sort of touching on these themes of technology, public sector, private sector, the roots of innovation, how these things actually get deployed. So, Professor Mazzucato, thank you so much for coming on Odd Lots. Thrilled
2: great
1: to finally
2: to
1: have
2: here.
1: You on.
2: Finally.
1: Finally. completely our fault for not having made it happen sooner. But why don't you just start, like, what are you doing here? What brings you to this particular conference? What attracts you here?
2: Well, first of all, I'm here also because the government of Spain is really kind of leading the way in many areas that I'm very interested in, especially the kind of new economic thinking that needs to underpin how we rethink government. And so I was meeting with both the prime minister and the minister for the economy, Carlos Cuerpo, about a council that we've just set up. It's called the Global Council for a Common Good Economy. Anyway, and besides that, I'm also here to speak at the Bloomberg City Labs event about this new public sector capability index that we've been developing with them as a partner, which is really about reinvesting inside the civil service so that they can really tackle those wicked complex problems instead of, you know, hiring Deloitte during COVID and giving them 1.5 million a day to do test and trace, which they failed at in the UK.
0: I definitely want to get you to go off on consultants. but before we do, like, when you meet with someone like the Prime Minister of Spain, what is it that they want to know from you? Like, what information or expertise are they seeking?
2: Right. Well, I'm actually quite lucky that my books actually get read by the Prime Minister. So usually what happens is that they've, especially the entrepreneurial state, which I, you know, wrote in 2013, that had quite a bit of an effect here. They even wrote a report called El Estado Emprendedor en España. And they really want to ask me, you know, what does that mean? What does it mean for actually even being able to fail, for example, right? So venture capitalists are always bragging about all the failures that they had in order to get a success, you know, whereas as soon as a civil servant or a minister fails or a prime minister fails, front page of the papers. So they're very interested in the kind of narrative change, but also, well, the cultural change, but especially the theoretical underpinning within, say, a finance ministry or an economics ministry that needs to then accompany rethinking government. Because otherwise, if you continue to have the old economic models where we judge things by cost-benefit analysis, net present value, all these really static metrics, we would have never even bothered going to the moon, okay, first of all, in the 1960s, had we thought of it as a cost-benefit calculation. And so what should replace that, right?
0: So you mentioned the entrepreneurial state being published in 2013. And I feel like I need to emphasize this because, like, there has been this mind shift since the 2020 pandemic on industrial policy. And we kind of take it almost as a given, especially on this show, that there is a role for governments to play when it comes to innovation and entrepreneurialism. But you were there very early. Did you feel vindicated by the 2020 shift?
2: Well, I think there's a bit of a misunderstanding that just because government's spending a lot of money, investing a lot of money, whether it's the IRA or the Next Gen EU, $2 trillion recovery plan in Europe, that that means that industrial strategy is back or that, you know, government is being really strategic. It depends. And I mean, that's the whole point, right? You know, how are we actually framing it? Is it just a lot of tax incentives? Are we focused too much on sectors? To what degree is industrial strategy actually helping to create a more inclusive, sustainable, innovation-driven, you know, economy? Or is it just another wave of handouts and subsidies to particular sectors? And then we end up socializing risks and privatizing rewards. And also, I mean, I used to joke that the U.S. government has always had an industrial strategy, but, you know, pretended not to. And they've always talked the Jefferson talk, but acted the Hamilton talk, or the Hamiltonian kind of more, you know, proactive government strategy. But by pretending that wasn't there, they kept a lot of things under the radar. And the joke bit is just that finally people understood what the hell it was talking about because, because of the musical, before the musical came out. Hamilton. Anyway, so I think that's really important to recognize that industrial strategy has always been there, except that in certain phases, including now in some countries, it's not really strategy in terms of being driven by public purpose, which, as you said, is the title in this Institute for Innovation and Public Purpose that I direct. It's been just kind of vertical strategies, focus on sectors, technologies, types of firms, right? The whole focus on small, medium enterprises.
1: Right.
2: So what I've been trying to do is to say, stop focusing on sectors, technologies, and firms. Focus on big problems, right? As bold as going to the moon and back in a short amount of
0: time. This is the mission idea,
2: the missions that then require sectoral support, but you're not getting support because you are a particular sector.
1: Yeah.
2: You're getting support if you're willing. So moving away from picking winners to picking the willing, if you're willing to work with government around these very difficult challenges, which could be as, I don't want to say simple, but as concrete as making sure that every child in a country has healthy, tasty, sustainable school lunch, right? Not just school lunch. That was the Reagan thing where he said ketchup is a vegetable so we can reduce the cost. We all had t-shirts of Reagan and ketchup, which was the vegetable, is what the t-shirt said. So having moonshots, even on something as simple as the cafeteria, that then requires innovation across many different areas. It requires government to wake up and not just have that be done, for example, from the Department of Education, you know, Department of Agriculture, Health, Education, Finance would work together on a moonshot of healthy, tasty, sustainable school lunch. So that interministerial coordination, which we saw during COVID, right? So we had the war room, the situation room, you know, the military, education, health, and so on together because we had these really difficult challenges. But as soon as COVID stops, we go back to very siloed ways of thinking.
1: As someone with two kids in the New York City public schools, I can absolutely confirm that the degree to which they associate the mayor with school lunch policy is extremely real. And they like talk about like, oh, we used to have these like really nice waffles or something. And then Eric Adams got rid of them or something. Like they're really like keyed in.
0: Single issue. No,
1: they're real
0: waffles.
1: Like single issue. Yeah. They're like really pay attention to the degree to which school lunch policy shifts with administration. Like this is like they're really, they really think, what is state capacity? We've been using this term for years on the podcast. And we're like, during COVID, we're like, no, it took you know a long time to stand up testing facilities for sense on people's like, oh, we lack state capacity, but what is it? What's the definition?
2: So we actually distinguish between the word capacity, routines, kind of administrative routines, and then capabilities.
1: Okay.
2: So what states are often, what governments are often lacking are those kind of dynamic capabilities. So capacity partly is like literally, do you even have fiscal space? Do you have a budget?
1: Okay.
2: But also, how are you thinking about that budget in terms of do you, well, put it this way, capacity is, you know, number of people working in your administration, the budget that's been allocated, perhaps also the training, you know, that the civil service actually has, but capabilities are what you actually then do with it. Are you agile? Are you flexible? Are you able to pivot during COVID and actually start working in this more, again, interministerial way? Do you know how to work with others, right? You know, do you set up good partnerships or are they problematic partnerships? And also you were talking before about what you're learning here, which is fantastic about how mayors can learn from each other, right? Have you invested in your ability to learn, to adapt? And so I think that latter, you know, this concept of dynamic capabilities is a much more complex area to be investing in. And the only reason you would do it is if you actually have a theory about government that is more than what traditional economists think about government, which is at best, well, at worst, get out of the way, at best, fix a market failure. So as soon as you say, actually it's about shaping and co-creating a different type of economy and society that works for people and planet, then the question is, what does that mean for the capabilities that you need? If you're just fixing, then you just need a lot of bandages. And that's in fact what we get. We get very reactive, kind of filling the gap kind of policies.
0: Yeah, the pendulum constantly swinging back
2: exactly,
0: and forth.
2: Exactly. But I mean, capacity, of course, is essential. Without, you know, a budget and fiscal space, you can do nothing. That third category that I mentioned quickly, administrative routines, that's, you know, are you also, you know, do you have a stable environment where you can learn by doing? Because if you're constantly changing what you're doing, it's going to be hard to have a learning by doing dynamic. So those kind of administrative routines, yeah. I even see this in my university, where as soon as you get a lot of turnover, even those kind of basic routines aren't there.
0: Yeah.
2: But capability. So these three areas, capacity, routines, and capabilities, are equally important, but the capabilities are really what I find are lacking. And it goes back, as I was mentioning before, to the underlying economic dogma that has underpinned the way that we think about policy, government at different levels, that by design, not by coincidence, is reactive.
0: Have consultants become a substitute for state capacity / routine / administrative ability?
2: Right.
0: Like, I always wonder how we got to the point where consultants are so big anyway, because it feels like every time you hire a consultant, it's almost an admission of failure on your part to be able to do something, right? And nevertheless, it's a widely accepted practice across governments.
2: Yeah. So my last book actually was called The Big Con. So Con for Consulting. And the subtitle was How We've Weakened Businesses, Infantilized Our Governments, and Warped Our Economies, basically due to this consultification. I wouldn't blame the consultants. I mean, I actually blame governments, right? Like, why are you opening the door so wide to consultants? And it's fine to have advisors and some consultants. The problem is when they are actually doing the core tasks that government should do. Again, test and trace during COVID was a core task.
0: Stay tuned for more of our interview with Mariana Mazzucato, professor at University College London. We are talking about industrial policy in the age of AI. To hear the full conversation, subscribe to Oddlots wherever you get your podcasts. I'm Tracy Alloway.
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0: Have consultants become a substitute for state capacity / routine / administrative ability?
2: Right.
0: Like, I always wonder how we got to the point where consultants are so big anyway, because it feels like every time you hire a consultant, it's almost an admission of failure on your part to be able to do something, right? And nevertheless, it's a widely accepted practice across governments. Yeah.
2: So my last book actually was called The Big Con. So Con for Consulting. And the subtitle was How We've Weakened Businesses, Infantilized Our Governments, and Warped Our Economies, basically due to this consultification. I wouldn't blame the consultants. I mean, I actually blame governments, right? Like, why are you opening the door so wide to consultants? And it's fine to have advisors and some consultants. The problem is when they are actually doing the core tasks that government should do. Again, test and trace during COVID was a core task. And so I think it really stems from, I'd say, the 80s when we, you know, the kind of Reagan, Thatcher years, if you want.
0: Where it always goes back to Reagan.
2: Yeah, but actually in the UK, for example, it even increased more during the Labour government. So it's not, you know, one party, but it did begin, I'd say, in the 80s with this kind of downsizing of governments, which then ironically cost them more. Because as soon as you start downsizing without really strategically thinking what you need and what you don't need, of course, you should trim the fat. There's no reason to have a bloated government structure. But when it's done for ideological reasons and not strategic reasons, then, you know, ironically, then you end up not having those capabilities that you need as soon as you have a flood or, you know, Brexit or COVID. And so I think then what happens with the consultants is it's not their fault that they're invited in. I do think it's very problematic what they end up doing once they're in. So there's huge conflicts of interest. Well, the biggest conflict of interest being that they have no incentive really to make government better later because they would have no contracts. It'd be like having a therapist your whole life. That therapist is probably not very good.
1: Which is how the therapy model works.
0: Well, do you remember this came up in the episode we did about construction in New York and this idea that like one of the reasons it's so expensive and takes so long for like public funded projects is because consultants have no incentive to actually get the project done.
2: Yes. But also they're often working on both sides of the street, right? So they'll be, for example, consulting for, I don't know, a state-owned enterprise like Eskom in South Africa, as well as the Treasury, which should be regulating Eskom. So what we also argued was, you know, the first thing is start investing back inside government so you don't need so much consulting. But also when you do bring in the consultants, make sure the contracts actually embed learning within them and that you are also bringing in the right people. You know, if you have an oncology strategy, of course, you should get the top doctors and consultants and cancer to advise. So the other huge problem is that these consultants, when they're coming in, they often actually don't know very much and they end up really bothering the poor public servants that they end up emailing. Oh, would you mind telling me what you think about or sending me your, you know, plan that we can study? It's like, why are you even working with government if you don't have within the consulting companies that deep expertise, which, you know, I'm not saying this just because I'm an academic, but I don't think academics are used enough. You know, if you have a research center that's been thinking about climate change for the last 40 years, use them. Don't ask McKinsey, as Australia did, to design your climate strategy, which ended up, by the way, being terrible. So there is a bit of why is it that governments, A, don't invest in their own capacity and capabilities, and B, when they do go out there and look for the advisors and consultants are kind of getting the ones that simply kind of provide a rubber stamp, right? Yeah. That makes them feel more secure. They haven't even done the homework to make sure they are getting the top people in the world to help advise them on doing, you know, difficult tasks.
1: Just to take the other side of the coin. So recently in New York City, it was, I don't know, I think scandal is too strong a word, but there were a lot of headlines about how much the city had paid consultants for working on redesigning the trash collection system in the city. And on the one hand, it's like trash collection, core city function. Why'd you have to bring in a consultant? On the other hand, reimagining the trash collection system is like, that's a one-time thing. So maintaining it, implementing it, servicing it. Okay, that's like a permanent government function.
2: Those are the routines.
1: But the actual, like, okay, we have to do a redesign.
2: Yeah.
1: Is that necessarily something that, like, we need to have in-house in government, the capacity? Because do you want to permanently have that muscle? Because that's a one-shot thing. Mm. Doesn't that, like, to me, that makes sense as a time to bring
0: people
1: in a consultant.
0: People also argue for something like that, there's a value to having an external viewpoint, right?
1: Yeah, that makes sense. Like, there's the redesign, that's like a one-time job. Like, to me, I was like, all right, that doesn't seem crazy to bring in a third party to, like, help figure out what that plan is.
2: Exactly. So that's the myth, right? That somehow we're talking about either government does everything, right? Or even nationalize everything, or it does nothing and it privatizes and brings in the consultants. So the truth is obviously somewhere in the middle. Mm-hmm. So of course, you're absolutely right. Government doesn't have to have all those skills. It definitely needs the skills to know who to work with outside of government, but it also needs to even understand that kind of outside landscape to even think about what might we need, how might we start developing a strategy that reimagines, say, the trash collection process. So that's why you talk about missions. So when, you know, NASA wanted to go to the moon and back in a short amount of time, they didn't say we're going to do it all by ourselves. And they also didn't say we're just going to do it with the aerospace sector, right? They said we're going to have to work with so many different private sector people. They ended up working with something like 400,000 people in the private sector. They said we have a lot of problems, but we don't know the solutions, but we're going to set very clearly a direction for working with the private sector in a problem-oriented way. So the first thing they did was change procurement. Procurement, you know, government purchasing is often like 30% of a government's budget. It's a very important part of their budget, whether it's Barbados, a small island state, or the U.S., a very large government. Procurement is there. How are we using it? So they realized they had the wrong type of procurement. It was just, again, minimizing costs. It was cost plus procurement. They changed it to outcomes-oriented procurement, and they started to ask themselves, what are the outcomes that we need? We need to figure out how are the astronauts going to go to the bathroom, right? Which, by the way, was just a problem again with Artemis. The toilet always a problem up in space. What are they going to eat? What are they going to wear? How will we communicate with them? And it was the solutions to those problems that happened within mainly, not only private sector institutions, with NASA's also kind of leading investment, but especially leading kind of thought process of what the problems were that ended up getting us camera phones, foil blankets, home insulation, software, so many different innovations across many different sectors, aerospace, nutrition, materials, electronics. that itself is what we're talking about, right? So whether it's going to the moon, whether it's trash collection, whether it's school meals, whether it's, you know, getting prepared for the next pandemic, which unfortunately the science tells us will happen. How are we even thinking within government in a problem-oriented way, a solutions-oriented way? And this, by the way, is why the City Lab conference is so wonderful and Bloomberg's government innovation team is so important for so many cities, is because they then share their experiences of solving problems. Mm-hmm. And then they ask, and we're trying to help them do this with this Public Sector Capability Index, what did we learn along the way that we were missing? Where were the bottlenecks? What can we do better? But especially in terms of that flexibility, adaptability, willingness to experiment, right? Remember what Kennedy said, we're doing it because it's hard, not because it's easy. Yet all the words and policy papers are about making things easier.

0: for buying IBM, right? Mm. Like, how much of it is just like, well, you know, I did my best. I hired McKinsey. What more can I do? If it goes wrong, it's McKinsey's yes. fault.
1: Accountability.
2: Yeah. Absolutely. So that's a really important point because, you know, one problem is when government doesn't have those capabilities for the reasons we said before. Another is even when they have it, why are they not using it? Australia, again, is an interesting example because they had really interesting capability within government with their innovation agency, CSIRO, and yet they gave this massive contract to McKinsey to do their climate strategy. And it's absolutely about diffusing that responsibility, but also because of the culture we have, again, within government, where if they do make mistakes, unlike in the entrepreneurial ecosystems and, you know, VC and so on, we don't accept that. But it's also in the private sector, right? So we also talk in the book about the consultification of management, basically. Mm. And there as well, you know, if you're going to be doing a merger or downsizing or a massive share buyback scheme, isn't it great if you have, you know, McKinsey told us to do it.
0: Yeah.
2: So also just not taking on, I mean, it's kind of cowardly, right? Like you're not kind of owning your decisions. I do think it's different in government. I think that, you know, changing that culture, having more gov labs like they have in Chile. And so that idea that what we need is kind of a laboratory within government, but also between governments, I think is really important. By the way, the head of procurement in NASA, Ernest Brackett, in the 60s with the Apollo program, not only did he help change the procurement policy of NASA, but he also said, we got to watch out. There's too many consultants in these corridors. And his exact quote was, if this continues, we will get captured by brochuremanship. He didn't say we don't want to work with the private sector, right? He said we won't know how to work with the private sector. So it's not not working with others. It's working smartly with them.
1: So this gets to the sort of one of the big questions of the day, obviously, and that is AI, right? How should we be, how are you thinking about AI? Should governments first decide, like, what is our mission for this? What missions could it theoretically enable? Like, does this feel different than other endeavors? We obviously know a lot of public sector money is going to wind its way up in AI and already has a lot of innovation. Yeah. It already has. But how are you? Does this fit? Is this different? Talk to us about how you think about this particular moment of extreme sort of technological ambition.
2: Right. I mean, there's so much to say. So first, the investments that went into what we call today artificial intelligence, including, you know, LLM models, language models, speech recognition, dates, you know, decades, and like so many other areas that was led by government. So if you look at even DARPA, which, as you know, was the lead investor in the internet, it came from problems mainly in the military industrial complex that then required ultimately what we're calling artificial intelligence today. What's very scary today, what makes today different with AI is that that's not really necessarily going to be true much longer. Why? Because these massive economic rents, and I call them rents, not profits. So excess profits in excess of what these companies actually did because we privatized all the rewards from this massive social and collectively created value in this area. They have so much money, right? Trillions, not billions, trillions. The salaries they are paying to the top researchers in universities, both public and private universities, and to people who used to work in the NASAs, the DARPAs, the COFOs in Chile, they are going now to work in these companies. And that hemorrhaging of talent, of top research expertise, I don't think people are talking about this enough. It literally is the biggest change.
0: More to come from our conversation on what makes good industrial policy in the age of AI. We're speaking with Mariana Mazzucato, professor at University College London. I'm Tracy Alloway.
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9: Higher price will be required to close a deal. Closer to home, National Economic Council Director Kevin Hassett says he's confident a further drop in oil prices when the war ends will create space for a Fed cut.
10: Again, we expect energy prices as soon as there's a deal to plummet. And when that happens, then there'll be a lot of room for the Fed to do the right thing at lower rates.
9: Kevin Hassett on Fox News. Pope Leo was joined by Anthropic co-founder Christopher Ola today at the Vatican to launch the first encyclical on AI, warning about its dangerous impacts.
11: Artificial intelligence now demands to be disarmed, freed from logics that turn it into an instrument of domination, exclusion, and death.
9: The pontiff says AI could accelerate the pace of conflicts, which adds to furious debate over how far AI models should be constrained. It also comes as Anthropic unveils Mythos, which has triggered anxiety across the globe over the past months. Global news 24 hours a day and whenever you want it with Bloomberg News Now. I'm Erica Herskowitz, and this is Bloomberg.
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28: 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I'm Joe Weisenthal.
29: And I'm Tracy Alloway.
28: On today's show, we are discussing the public sector's role in fostering technological innovation. We're speaking with Mariana Mazzucato, professor at University College London.
30: That thing, like, at one point, I mean, I don't think it actually panned out that great for them, but didn't Uber hire the entire Carnegie Mellon robotics team in one fell swoop? I think they did. I think when they were doing self-driving car technology, they just wrote a check for the entire faculty of the CMU robotics team. And it was just like
29: that. But not enough people are talking about this. Yeah. So it's very hard to govern a process for good, ethically, and so on, if you don't understand it. Mm-hmm. So if this talent is, in fact, leaving these publicly financed institutions, even private universities, most of the research, as you know, has been funded by NSF and so on. Once they leave and the knowledge is so concentrated in these few AI companies, I don't think we've thought about that enough. But sorry, just the other thing is, I mean, just coming back to your question, which I don't think I answered properly. Yes, of course, government should be thinking because of its at least a democratically elected government, right? This is different for dictatorships, what we would expect from them. But we would expect governments to make sure that any big change large kind of opportunities around technological change are done in ways that are, again, good for people and planet, right? But that requires not only that capacity that, as I mentioned, is being decimated, but also a certain type of regulation, which is making sure we even understand the process of, for example, how algorithms are currently being designed and whether we have a situation like Shoshana Zuboff in her great book, Surveillance Capitalism. She says, you think you're searching Google for free, they're searching you for free. You know, that could have been avoided, right, through the design of the algorithms. And given that the algorithms initially, at least, were publicly financed, there is this issue of how do we, in a pre-distributive way, instead of kind of ex post with redistribution or regulation or market fixing, think about innovation collaborations that have some of these really important ethical concerns thought about upfront. And an example of this would be during COVID, where, you know, the vaccines were not the mission. The mission was to allow these vaccines to be produced and available globally, given it was a global health pandemic. We were all better off if the world was, you know, vaccinated. And yet only one of the vaccines, the one that was the collaboration between Oxford University and AstraZeneca, had that kind of conditionality about what good looks like at the start in terms of how they collaborated. So it was the publicly financed researchers, Oxford is a state school, that put that as a condition with the relationship with AstraZeneca, that they would share the knowledge, that they would join the patent pool, keep costs and prices low. So more of that.
30: Every time I hear, you know, Tracy, like someone talk about studying AI in college and like their professors, I'm like, that's great. But why are those professors not in the private sector making 100 times? I mean, many of them are, but I'm always like amazed that given how much money
0: people
30: is
0: leave
30: in
0: money
30: AI
0: on the table.
30: Yeah. So what are you doing at a university? You're probably making 10 times
29: so
30: money.
29: Where did that money come from? Right. This is the issue, right? So this money that's being used to pay these very large salaries that you're talking about, it's very important to recognize that that didn't come about because of, you know, early on this amazing kind of entrepreneurship and all the knowledge was in these companies. Yeah. They gathered that knowledge. Now they're using it. Of course, they're pushing the frontier. Of course, they're doing research. But that idea of also making sure that companies are not earning in excess, right? So why did the public purse not benefit in those early days? Why are they evading so much tax? I mean, literally, in so many countries, paying almost no tax, you know, also labor exploitation in the case of Amazon. You know, you don't hear it from me. You hear it from all sorts of different investigations, even during COVID, by the way, that they wouldn't even put the ambulances apparently outside the warehouse. I don't know. I've read that. I'm not sure if it's true. But anyway, the point is that they're, you know, what does a good company look like and how does that then affect the returns that they're earning and what is a just return versus these excess returns that now are being used to, you know, hire in.
0: You know, you mentioned the black box of the algorithms, which I think is a really interesting point. And we did an episode with the CTO of Goldman Sachs recently, and we asked him, like, Goldman Sachs is a highly regulated bank. When you have bank supervisors who go in and want to understand your AI system, what are they actually understanding? Do they like understand the underlying code that's driving the algorithm? And the answer was, well, no, not really. You can't expect them to understand all that stuff. It's more about having the right controls in place that prevent the algo from running amok. And so my question is, with AI, where we have a lot of experts, highly paid experts and engineers in the private sector developing all this new stuff versus a shrinking body of government officials, like, what should our expectation be about how much they understand this technology?
29: Right. Well, it actually comes back also to that previous point. Do you need all that expertise inside?
0: Yeah.
29: Or also, how do you regulate this in such a way that also stimulates more innovation? Because you don't want to put a cap on the innovation just by over-regulating it. This is where, by the way, I disagree with the abundance theorem, which makes it sound like, you know, there's all these opportunities out there and there's regulation and too much planning and too many conditions that kind of hurt that, which I think actually corporate governance and shareholder value maximization has really actually stifled the opportunities that we have today. So they don't have to, of course, understand the algorithms, but they do need to do exactly as you said, like we do with climate, right? Where there's climate disclosures, we need to know what it is that we want to be disclosed. In fact, we have a project that we just did, that we just finished with, do you know Tim O'Reilly? So it was Tim and myself with a grant from the Omidyar Foundation, a project we called Algorithmic Rents, and how to reduce these rents and how we're designing algorithms also through disclosures. So we thought about what would be the equivalent of AI-related disclosures that could do exactly as you said, be almost the equivalent of what banks now have to do, but also companies have to do around kind of ESG kind of metrics.
0: Interesting.
29: And so, I mean, the project is still, you know, underway. And what we want is actually to find kind of a coalition of AI companies that would be willing to think about this with us. Mm-hmm. But that assumes, right, that there's also enough of the science, as there has been with climate change, which said this is an urgent problem. And unless we fix it now, we're going to reach a tipping point where there's no coming back. That's really when things started to change around the climate disclosures. We haven't, for some reason, reached that yet. Even though there's such a link also, by the way, between AI and climate, like in terms of these data centers guzzling, you know, like for every, you know, ChatGPT search you do, apparently it's like using a bottle of water, like the small plastic bottles of water. Like that's literally how much we're using. And yet, you know, we're not making that kind of systemic understanding of, you know, AI problems and how they are connected to climate and water problems and so on. And that requires, again, government not just having an indicator like GDP to think about, but a dashboard, mm-hmm. right? When you're driving your car, if you had one number, you know, how much gas you have or how fast you're going, you would crash it. So what does a dashboard look like, you know, for government that would allow it to make sure it's on track to making sure that also with the evolution of technology, it's thinking about these kind of more systemic features and not just thinking about it as innovation policy.
30: Just from a pure sort of history of technology standpoint, does AI feel different?
29: I think it definitely fits with the kind of characteristics of a general purpose technology in the sense that it really does kind of change everything. However, there's also a lot of kind of myths around that, a kind of a bubble in terms of how we're thinking, not only in terms of the financial market bubble around it, but, you know, just like with electricity, it took about 30 years for it to actually really affect how governments were operating. Similarly with the internet, you'll remember when Robert Solow was saying, you know, there's computers everywhere except in the productivity statistics.
30: Yeah.
29: I think we're still very early in the phase with AI in terms of it having a really meaningful impact on improving. Again, coming back to the point about problems, right? Because ultimately should be helping us solve problems. Which problems is AI really helping us to solve in a systemic way that can scale, that there's learning between governments? We're definitely using AI. Is it actually helping us, you know, solve some of the biggest problems of our time? Again, health problems, climate problems. Surely there's some of that. But until we manage this process, until we govern it, both ethically, but also in a way that is with government instead of kind of, you know, sidetracking government in order to extract these mega rents, then we're going to have a huge problem.
0: Why do you think that hasn't happened yet, or governments haven't stepped in faster? Because I do think AI is kind of unusual in the sense that, like, you know, you have people like Sam Altman who will say very publicly in interviews, like, yeah, this creates a lot of negative externalities and society is going to have to figure out how to deal with this. And governments are going to have to figure out how to actually best deploy this technology. OpenAI published a big industrial policy document, which, again, I think is kind of unusual to previous technological developments. And yet governments seem kind of slow. I don't want to generalize too much, but many governments seem kind of slow to get in and really start shaping what they want to do with AI.
29: Yeah. I mean, I think, again, it seems like I'm saying the same thing, but I really, it's because I believe in it. This technology on its own will not solve anything. If it's accompanied by a strong, for example, health system that with AI thinking about health problems, then I can see that being absolutely revolutionary. And in fact, I once heard a really interesting discussion between Nandan Nilekani. You know, it's an incredible entrepreneur of computer systems. So he was one of the co-founders of Infosys in India. And Eric Schmidt at one of these dialogues we have in Bellagio, this beautiful villa in Lake Como run by the Rockefeller Foundation. And we had kind of Eric Schmidt on the one hand saying, you know, in the future, all we're going to really need is an app, a health app, and that's going to be fine. And Nandan Nilekani, who really is one of the biggest innovators around computing, was like, what? Like, let me tell you, in India, without a proper health system, no matter how many apps you have, we will continue to have misery. And so it's not one or the other. But what you need is more people like Nandan who think about what is the relationship between, you know, the power of AI and the structure of a health system. And who's thinking about that? And if we do have at the same time, not just austerity, but this, you know, kind of dumbing down of what we think government is for, so even the health systems we have are not kind of, you know, fit for purpose, then I don't see any sort of future of AI kind of helping us with health problems. And by the way, just look at water. I mean, like 55% of the global food system right now is at risk because of how we're treating the global hydrological cycle. You know, biodiversity loss also in the Amazon is affecting droughts and floods in other parts of the world. That's a huge problem. To what degree are we really using AI to, you know, fix that problem?
0: Yeah.
29: not much. So it's also about where we're putting kind of the emphasis. And for that, I think we do need these moonshots, government led, working with the private sector. And again, using the power of AI, well regulated to solve very concrete problems.
0: Yeah, Joe, I was thinking about this specifically related to healthcare recently, because I've seen a bunch of startups that are saying they're going to simplify the billing process for hospitals. Mm. And then you also know that there are a bunch of insurance companies that are also using AI. And it's like, well, if we're just going to have more
30: computers debating with computers.
0: Yeah, exactly. Yeah. And like, if the system itself doesn't change, nothing's going to improve.
30: Right. Mm. No, I've totally thought about the same thing where it just like feels like we're going to have this arms race where it's like my bot will argue with your bot. And then the only entities that make any money are
0: the bots.
30: The bot makers. The bot makers. Yeah. All right. Professor Matsukato, thank you so much. Great to finally catch up with you. It took us all like randomly being in the same location in Madrid. But thank you so much for coming on Odd Lots.
29: Thank you so much for having me.
0: This has been Odd Lots on Bloomberg Radio. I'm Tracy Alloway.
30: And I'm Joe Weisenthal.
0: To hear the rest of this episode and all of our other interviews, be sure to subscribe to Odd Lots wherever you get your podcasts. 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
3: This is a Bloomberg Money Minute. A growing number of hotels and spas are getting Mahjong.
6: In the span of 1 month, it felt like every person I know was suddenly playing Mahjong, except for me.
3: And Bloomberg reporter Rachel Dodes also says as she looked for Mahjong lessons, she discovered the prevailing winds blowing in the direction of the Mahjong Spa weekend.
6: There were all these retreats at luxury hotels combining wellness with Mahjong.
3: Retreats including the Cloister at Sea Island in Georgia with Maj Point Tennis and Mahjong Weekend for about $2,200, not including $900 a night for your hotel room, and Colorado's Broadmoor's $2,500 Camp Maj, where you can relax and Maj above the clouds. As the hospitality industry capitalizes on the very social game and the fact that it's believed to help fight off dementia, one company even planning a Mahjong and Monkeys retreat in Costa Rica. Denise Pellegrini, Bloomberg Radio.
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31: And I'm Erica Herskowitz in the Bloomberg Newsroom. Here are some of the stories we're watching. Oil keeps falling as the U.S. makes progress toward a deal with Iran to reopen the Strait of Hormuz. Brent crude now down more than 5% at $98 a barrel, and global stocks are surging. The FTSE in London closed ahead nearly a quarter of a percent. The CAC in Paris up nearly 2%. The DAX in Germany 2% higher. And the Nikkei in Japan led a rally in Asia, closing above 65,000 for the first time. It was up 2.8%. The Hang Seng in Hong Kong added 0.1%. China's CSI 300 gained 1.5%. U.S. markets are closed for Memorial Day. Inflation will be in focus in the U.S. in the week ahead. Bloomberg's Andrew O'Day has a preview.
32: This week, we get the monthly price measure that's most favored by the Fed Reserve, including its freshly sworn-in new chief, Kevin Warsh. The Commerce Department's April PCE, Personal Consumption Expenditures Price Index, is forecast to have increased just over 0.4% from the month before and 3.2% from the year before, as food prices held their earlier increases and gasoline prices continued rising throughout the month. Andrew O'Day, Bloomberg Radio.
31: And Pope Leo was joined by Anthropic co-founder Christopher Ola today at the Vatican to launch the first encyclical on AI, warning about its dangerous impacts.
33: Artificial intelligence needs to be disarmed. The word is strong, I know, but deliberately chosen because this moment needs words capable of attracting attention, awakening consciences, and indicating paths forward for humanity.
31: The pontiff says AI could accelerate the pace of conflicts, which adds to the furious debate over how far AI models should be constrained. Ola says the two share common ground.
34: In conversations we at Anthropic have had with faith leaders and cultural leaders, we have found one shared and deeply held conviction. If this technology is coming, it must go well for our common home and for the children to come.
31: The conversation comes as Anthropic unveils Mythos, an AI tool that can identify unknown flaws in IT systems, which has triggered anxiety across the globe over the past months. Global news 24 hours a day and whenever you want it with Bloomberg News Now. I'm Erica Herskowitz, and this is Bloomberg.
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38: I'm Barry Ritholtz. 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My extra special guest today is Sungyi Yoon. She is the founder and managing partner at Principal Venture Partners, an AI-focused venture capital firm. Previously, she was president and chief strategy officer at NCSoft, a gaming company, where she led the AI transformation of the company in both game development and business operations. She served under multiple presidents as South Korea's Presidential Advisory Council for Science and Technology. She's a member of the National Academy of Engineering of Korea. She's a member of the Massachusetts Institute of Technology Corporation, the advisory board for the Center for Asia-Pacific Policy. She was named a young global leader by the World Economic Forum and one of 50 women to watch in business by the Wall Street Journal. Her book, Push Play, Gaming for a Better World, explores the significance of play on innovation and numerous industries. Songyi Yoon, welcome to Bloomberg.
0: Thank you. Thank you so much for having me today.
38: That is quite a CV I went through. Let's roll back, though, to where it all began. You get a bachelor's in science from Korea's Advanced Institute of Science and Technology, and then a PhD in computational neuroscience from MIT. That's such a fascinating area. What was the original career plan?
0: That's a very good question. I think growing up in South Korea, I didn't know what are the career options that I had. I just really enjoyed learning science and engineering subject. So when I was young, I realized for some people, like singing is very natural.
38: Uh-huh.
0: Some people dancing is natural. I cannot sing. I cannot dance. But like speaking to computers and programming was very natural to me. So I started programming when I was 9. And that led me to major in electrical engineering as an undergrad at KAIST. And along the way, I realized I just wanted to become a better engineer because I was studying as an engineering student. To be a better engineer, you need to understand how human brain works. So, for example, I was studying signal processing algorithm, and those signal processing algorithms are look best to your eyes when it's not necessarily mathematically the best, but take into consideration what frequency is most sensitive to human eyes. So understanding human brain and human perception will enable you to become a better engineer. So I was kind of exploring what would be the subject or kind of the major that I can pursue to have a better, good understanding both engineering and human and brain and perception. That was that led me to study computational neuroscience at MIT.
38: So computational neuroscience isn't so much about using computers to understand people as opposed to understanding neuroscience to create better software, better interfaces, better human interaction with technology. Is that fair?
0: Exactly. Yeah, that's right.
38: Huh. So pretty fascinating. Early in your career, you're at McKinsey for a few years, and then you eventually move into SK Telecom. Tell us your focus at both places.
0: Yeah, so, I mean, I think after my PhD, I wanted to go into the, instead of staying in academia, I wanted to go into the business world, and going to McKinsey was the kind of a best way to transition from being a PhD student to go into the real world. So it was a really fascinating experience for me, very fast-paced, able to work with big conglomerates and the leaders of the businesses and in the areas of strategy and corporate finance, etc. And SK was one of the firm's clients, and I don't want to like date myself, it was a time that everyone was rushing into 3G rollout, if you remember.
38: Oh, sure.
0: It was an interesting transition, just like we see today, because in 2G, telecommunication is all about voice communication. Mm-hmm. In 3G, what was promised was data transmission, including videos and like images and high fidelity audios.
38: If I'm remembering correctly, it was voice and text. And then it was image and some video.
0: Right.
38: And then eventually, what was it, 4G or 5G was full internet?
0: Right. Yeah, that's right. So as telcos are one of the big CapEx investors in making that transition, and we're thinking about how we can do the content delivery in the most personalized content delivery was one of the challenges that requires artificial intelligence and like a data-driven delivery system. So I thought that was an interesting challenge to take on. So I moved to SK Telecom to lead that effort.
38: And then you end up at NC Soft, where you're president and chief strategy officer. I'm curious what those experiences taught you, not just about corporate governance and culture, but just these big institutions that tend to have legacy technology. You know, there tends to be some group that really wants to move forward rapidly and adapt all the latest, greatest tech. And then another group that, hey, this is expensive. What's the ROI in this? How did you find yourself navigating a big telecom like SK or a smaller, more nimble gaming company like NCSoft?
0: Yeah, I mean, that's a really great question. I mean, I think it's learned to be persistent and resilient and patient. In both places, I was criticized for suggesting something that was not the norm at the time. So for example, when I was at NCSoft, one of the things that it was very obvious to me was it was full of data. In gaming, the businesses and offered in a digitized form, you have transaction data, you have a behavior data of the gamers and everything. So it was possible to do a lot of things in a data-driven way, which is very kind of not today. It's a lot of the companies are doing it, but back then it was not very common to have understanding in both gaming business and as well as kind of AI and kind of data-driven business process modeling. So when I suggested things like, let's do a small thing like churn prediction, because you can see the customer player behavior within the game and see how much they're engaged, and you can predict if that player is about to churn out or continue with a game. And some kind of interventions could help them stay engaged with the game. So that was a one application areas that I identified, which could be very straightforward. But then I was told, there was a strong pushback from the developers and even the business people. They said, "Oh, you're saying it because you don't understand the gaming business. You're not a heavy gamer enough or whatever."
38: But you understand, hey, it costs us this much to acquire a client or a gamer.
0: Exactly.
38: And if we see this behavior, a high percentage of those folks are tapping out, what can we do to keep them in paying monthly fees?
0: Right, exactly. Yeah, so even with a very clear data and the case presented, it was not an easy task to have get everyone's buy-in. But I think it gradually just, the reason I kind of mentioned that tangible example, it was a small, very tangible area that we can apply to technology. And once you show the success, I think there is a gradually, one by one, we're able to adopt, integrate that into our business process to end up having a large AI lab that does all of those things in a more centralized way.
38: So what I'm hearing from you is a very systems-oriented framework, both for gaming and telecom.
0: Right.
38: I know the big mobile companies in the U.S. are constantly fighting their own churn rate. So having a top-down systems approach sounds like you could be really proactive in terms of maintaining clients. You would think there's buy-in from everybody, but it sounds like there's a little salesmanship involved to get everybody behind that approach.
0: Right, yeah.
38: So let's talk a little bit about what's going on in the world of AI. I've heard you discuss various things that are just short-term hype. How do you figure out when you're evaluating an AI system, either for an investment or just to use the technology in a company, how do you figure out what's valuable and what's just hype? What are you looking at?
0: I mean, I think we talk a lot about hype cycle and kind of bubble being built up in this kind of AI era, but I think it's not unheard of. I mean, in every platform shift, there was overcapacity built. Not just in AI infrastructure, but it happened with internet, like fiber optics, you remember.
38: Railroad, telegram, wherever you go.
0: So there is always a kind of excess capacity that's built. And I think that's when what people are pointing to is that area that there is some kind of bubble built up. But on the other hand, if you talk about application of the technology, if you find the application and real business problems that you can apply this technology to solve, to be more efficient or bring out some insights that like humans were not able to do it. And I think there is a great area to apply the technology. And I think there are so many of them out there. So that's why we are so excited about the development of technology and the prospect of it going forward.
38: So I've heard you discuss various priorities, whether it's a corporate entity pursuing upgrading their AI infrastructure, or you know, a just totally AI native startup. You talk about durability, defensibility, real world impact. Explain what those three things mean.
0: In kind of making that adoption of the technology, there are two ways to think about it. One is adopting the technology without really changing the current work process, right? So you can, for example, there are a lot of talk about copilot or like augmenting what we do, make it faster, like a search. And if those things are not necessarily changing our current established workflow, but you are fully embracing what the technology can do to make you more productive and efficient. So that's a kind of one way of applying it. And I think there will be some amount of the ROI that will be realized from such approaches. And the other is complete redesign of the workflow. Mm-hmm. And I think that's kind of, we're very early stage of like kind of witnessing that. But I think that will be a more interesting area to look out for, and could be more tremendous transformation and value created from such effort.
38: 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Coming up, we continue our conversation with Songyi Yoon, managing partner at Principal Ventures, discussing AI and the modern economy. I'm Barry Ritholtz. 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
15: Everything kids love.
20: In more depth, I just have to mention your book, Push Play, Gaming for a Better World. I love the concept that, hey, let's not forget about play. It's really significant in terms of innovation and just being an engine of change. Tell us a little bit about what motivated Push Play.
0: Right. I mean, I think it's, as you just mentioned, I think we have a tendency of not appreciating the role of the play in our everyday life. My motto is that we don't live to work, we live to play. Like, we live to explore. When you have like extra time, are you gonna do like one more line of work or are you gonna play? I think it's a play is our kind of natural tendency. Or homo ludens as opposed to homo sapiens. I mean, I think in addition to being a homo sapiens. So I think a play is a very important. And I think it's not only about like, we're not only talking about computer games, but in general, I think play has played a very significant role in human evolution. Whenever there is a new artifact that was introduced in our culture, we start with the playing with it. We kind of figure out how to make a play out of it, how to kind of create something out of it. And when we have a good understanding of the material and kind of utility in it, then you kind of turn that into utility. I think gaming has been playing that role very diligently over the last couple of decades. For example, if you look at some type of technology that has been, when it was fully tested and baked out, gaming has been always the platform that was brave enough to incorporate in our offering and have our players try out. For example, we had a VP of AI since the early 2000s. AI technology has been not mature enough to kind of apply to applications like a driverless cars,
20: right,
0: 20 years ago, but it was okay in gaming because gaming is a very low-risk environment. And at the same time, gamers are inherently early adopters. They want to try out new technology. So I think it's a combination of those things make it possible and almost inevitable for gaming companies to try new technologies. So not just the AI, but like Kubernetes discussions or like a cloud or even like a free-to-play, freemium business models, all tried out in gaming first before they were adopted in other businesses.
20: Let me throw you a little bit of a curveball about gaming. So when I was growing up, play was totally unstructured. You go down to the schoolyard, the computer games like Pong and Space Invaders, very rudimentary. Now it seems kids, their lives are much more scheduled. Their play is more structured. How does that affect the sort of experience you want to provide from a gaming company?
0: That's a very good question. And I think it's there are many aspects to your question. One is about what is a gaming for today. And I think the reason why there's so much opportunity to play game and kind of as a novelty is because computer happens to be the most sophisticated and advanced device that we have today. I think we're still trying to figure out what is kind of its limitations and what it can do and kind of in awe with the kind of experience that it can provide. So I think there are a lot of online digital games out there, and the kind of the size of the catalog makes kids and who are trying to go through what kind of play options are there end up choosing a game or two from that.
20: So they have agency, they can select what they want to do.
0: Right, exactly. But also like if you think about gaming is not just one thing. There are like sandbox games, there are like a building game, there are a lot of like a quiz game, the story based games. There are different type of games that you can choose from. So depending on your preference and what you find the most engagement, you can choose different games.
20: So let's stay with kids, with children, and in particular students. There's been a lot of concern about the impact of AI on education, on learning, on training people to get jobs in the real world. There's a quote of yours I was kind of intrigued with. Rather than competing with AI, students should be prepared to leverage uniquely human capabilities. Explain what that means in terms of the real world.
0: I think if you think about education, our education has been over the last couple of hundred years, it has been optimized for delivering knowledge. And I think we are witnessing that the knowledge delivery and memorization is rapidly being commoditized.
20: Mm-hmm.
0: And is that what students have to spend all their time sitting in a classroom to kind of polish? I think it's what our next generation needs is more of the creativity and the problem solving skills. And we have to think about if we can redesign the classroom to really enhance those skills instead of helping them acquire one more knowledge.
20: So there's a very different set of targets, acquiring skills or just learning things or memorizing things. I'm a big fan of teaching children how to problem solve.
0: Right.
20: When you say skills, let's think of that from an institutional level. How should schools be using AI to teach children new skills, developing an expertise, developing problem solving? What's the proper role of AI for educational institutions?
0: I mean, I think what I would like to say is that we have to educate and prepare our students to thrive in the world where AI is more, it's going to be more prevalent. AI is not, but the solution to that is not just AI. It's many different kind of, it could be redesigning the curriculum. Mm-hmm. It could be redesigning the kind of school system, the kind of thinking about how we evaluate their achievement and how we retrain our teachers. AI could be a tool for doing that, but it's not the solution for everything. So I think there is a huge difference there.
20: All right, so let's bring this now out to the world of the economy and business. Probably the biggest narrative I've been following about AI outside of it's a bubble or we're all going to lose our jobs, and I kind of ignore both of those extremes, is that successful companies have wide moats, and we're starting to see AI compress those moats over time. Think about industries like lawyers, tax preparers, accountants. There's a lot of stuff AI can do.

0: make the politics is how we are going to redistribute the resources. What is our societal priority in solving, in enhancing the agency of everyone and kind of helping them to achieve their full potential? I think those are the things that we don't have a good solution for. While AI, it can take care of some of the things of a well-defined workforce, providing that expertise to make it more efficient way, we'll have time to work on other problems to progress humanity forward. And I think that's we have to be prepared to accept new type of roles and new type of a kind of a professions that will exist and enabled by this technology advancement.
1: So I think we're all in agreement it's going to be a very disruptive technology. Am I hearing you say essentially, hey, it's up to everybody to learn how to use these tools and adapt, but the change is coming, you have to be prepared?
0: Yes, right, exactly, yeah.
1: So you've operated at the intersection of artificial intelligence, gaming, telecommunication, and social platforms. That's a great conversion of a lot of different technologies. How is that evolving, and how are both consumers and institutions really adapting to that sort of AI-driven economy?
0: I mean, I think it's a lot of people recognize that this is one of the greatest platform shift in our lifetime, and there's a lot of excitement. But as many people say, I mean, the camp of seeing it as a kind of we are at the very early inning of how it's gonna fully pan out. We don't even know what is coming in in the next 3 to 5 years, and really excited to see all this kind of the use case and application of technology fully using based on the creativity of this AI native generation. And I think the people who think with AI as part of their tool and at their fingertip will come up with different ideas and kind of apply their creativity. And I think that's what I'm really excited about.
1: Really, really interesting. Coming up, we continue our conversation with Songyi Yoon, co-founder and managing partner at Principal Ventures, discussing the state of venture investing into artificial intelligence today. I'm Barry Ritholtz. 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
7: Disarmed. The word is strong, I know, but deliberately chosen because this moment needs words capable of attracting attention, awakening consciences, and indicating paths forward for humanity.
8: The pontiff says AI could accelerate the pace of conflicts, which adds to the furious debate over how far AI models should be constrained. Ola says the two share common ground.
9: In conversations we at Anthropic have had with faith leaders and cultural leaders, we have found one shared and deeply held conviction. If this technology is coming, it must go well for our common home and for the children to come.
8: The conversation comes as Anthropic unveils Mythos, an AI tool that can identify unknown flaws in IT systems, which has triggered anxiety across the globe over the past months. Global news 24 hours a day and whenever you want it with Bloomberg News Now. I'm Erica Herskowitz, and this is Bloomberg.
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22: I'm Barry Ritholtz. You're listening to Masters in Business on Bloomberg Radio. My extra special guest today is Sangye Yoon. She is the founder and managing partner at Principal Venture Partners, an AI-focused VC. So that's a fascinating phrase. You don't really hear a lot of that up until recently. What is the key problem Principal Venture Partners is trying to solve in the world of AI today?
23: So we started to back AI native companies. And I think when we started, when we first talked about AI native companies, that was not a very common phrase. People asked me, like, what do you mean by AI native companies? And I had to explain what it meant. And I think it's these days, I think it's more widely used term. And we'd like to back companies who are fully embracing the technology of today and tomorrow, led by founders who understand the technology and limitations of it and able to come up with org design that reflect the importance of this. So I think that in terms of the size of the department, I think it will be very different from companies built upon last generation technology tech stack. And I think a type of leaders and talents who are going to lead all these departments are going to be different in terms of the use of technology and their vision and solving the problems that's relevant in the AI native era are the companies that really excite us. And then those are the companies that we're focused on investing in.
22: So every time there's a new technology, everybody just kind of sprinkles a little bit on it to catch a little bit of the buzz. We had it with the dot-coms. We had it with the metaverse. We had it with crypto. And now everybody's claiming they're an AI company, or at least a lot of companies. How do you distinguish between what is truly AI native and what is just, let's put a little dash of AI salt on this?
23: That's a very good question. I think I have unfair advantage by like working in a gaming company. And I think gaming company actually gave me experience in gaming industry is like having a lens into the future, right? Because a lot of the technology and innovation happens in gaming first. And it gives us kind of sense of like, is this type of technology adoptable, and will the consumers accept this type of application? So like in terms of application and platform, I think that that's really a interesting guiding North Star for me. And then in addition to that, I think that companies that are fully AI native are built around that tech stack, whereas if you are trying to sprinkling AI, I think you kind of ask a question, like, can you do the same thing without AI? Like, why do you need it? Why is it indispensable? I think there are kind of the businesses and business operations that they're using, like, for example, like agent technology. But like a lot of the applications, and you don't need an agent, you just need some kind of good data analytics. So I think there are many ways that we try to understand how businesses are operating and see their kind of full potential and like and their strategy.
22: So on the one hand, I know AI has been around a long time. There was, you know, when Deep Blue beat Kasparov, that was a big deal. And then I forgot what the name of the AI app that ended up winning Jeopardy. These are like 10 and 20 years ago. So it's not a brand new technology. However, it feels like we took another level jump with ChatGPT and go down the list, Claude, Notebook, Perplexity, whatever. How do you think about this moment in time? Is this similar to early broadband, early smartphones, early cloud use? Like for someone who's a tech investor, they want to know, hey, is it early? Is it late? Is it so early that 9 out of 10 of the startups we're going to see are going to go belly up? Like, how do you think about this moment where we are today?
23: That's great. Actually, it's older than that. Do you remember, like, in 60s, there was a application called Eliza?
22: Uh-huh. That sounds very familiar.
23: Right. So
22: telephone or?
23: Eliza was a kind of very early incarnation of chatbot. Mm-hmm. And I think there was even a newspaper headline at the end of psychotherapist. Uh-huh. Because it was doing so well in terms of like rephrasing what we are asking and kind of giving them comfort when you're asking about very personal questions. And they said, oh, we don't need a psychotherapist anymore because it's doing good enough. And I think since then, there was a lot of kind of AI winters and summers, ups and downs, and I think there's a lot of hype. In terms of like comparing where we are in terms of the kind of platform shift, and I think we're what's surprising to many people about this time and moment is that the AI shift is closer to the introduction of the railroad than the introduction of the PC or internet. Because the biggest breakthrough that allowed us to come here was actually the scale. So it's not just new algorithm, it's not new software, kind of new way of doing things, but it was a scale. Let's do it like kind of pouring a lot of resources to make it really big. And that's where we saw the tremendous jump in terms of the capability of AI. So with that, I think it kind of rolling out that as an infrastructure has been the focus of the last 2-3 years, and on this exciting new railroad that's built out, I think there will be interesting new businesses that will emerge out of it. So yes, I think we are very early in terms of kind of fully appreciating what's possible on top of this.
22: So I love the idea of interesting new businesses. And I'm always fascinated with what do the public markets know? You know, they're more or less kind of eventually efficient. And very often, though, when a new technology comes along, they very much underestimate where it can go. So what's a sort of use case that the public markets might be underestimating? Where might this go? You look at dozens and dozens of new companies. What direction is just mind-blowing that nobody is really anticipating?
23: I think there are a lot of things happening. One is that one interesting thing about this technology is that while it has been it beat many people's expectations about what it can do. However, I think there is a lot more innovations coming along because in terms of this architecture design and fundamental design of the framework, there is a lot more innovation coming along. Mm-hmm. So we're not done with what is the most efficient railroad design. I think there could be other type of railroad that can come along online that will allow faster and more more comfortable ride experience. And once there is a railroad, I think there was an interesting business that emerged. Like, for example, like mail order. Or like it's really hard to make a connection. But that type of new businesses was made possible because railroad was in place.
22: Right.
23: But I don't think it was the kind of first thing that came in mind. We're kind of rolling out the railroad as a kind of across different states.
22: Well, broadband and fiber optic led to so many everything from YouTube to really the build out of Amazon Web Services and
23: online
22: games, retail,
23: online games, exactly. So that's why I'm really excited about AI native generations and creativity, what they're going to build on top of this. So I think there will be new type of businesses that we don't comprehend today that will be enabled by this infrastructure.
22: So when you're sitting with a founder of a company that's looking for financing, what sort of questions do you ask? What are you trying to figure out about their model, about their direction, about their team? It's so unique and cutting edge.
23: I mean, I think it depends, depending on what they're building. I think it's the set of questions that I ask when they're building more of the infrastructure technology versus kind of business applications are different. But especially when they're building business applications or vertical applications, I always try to ask what is the real value that is going to bring to the end users. We are not investing in companies that are building amazing kind of tech demonstrations and the features. We're trying to find the companies who are solving real world business problems and do it in a way that's sustainable and more efficient than using any other type of technology.
22: So you're looking at infrastructure type companies. What other type of AI applications are you looking at?
23: We're looking at the companies that are building vertical applications by developing data kind of flywheel and data moat.
22: Mm-hmm. What do you think investors in the AI space are either not thinking about or not talking about, but is important and perhaps they really should be paying attention to?
23: I think that the saying that says we are very at the very early inning means a lot. I hear someone even saying that we are still in a car getting to the stadium. We're not even in the first inning.
22: Right.
23: That means all this kind of the models and structures can change significantly, can evolve over time, and nothing cannot be seen as engraved in a stone. So with that, I think that a lot of the investment decisions has to be reflecting the fact that it kind of has to remain like a nimble and flexible, because we should be able to adjust to when those changes and new breakthroughs come around.
22: Well, thank you, Sungyi, for being so generous with your time. We have been speaking with Sungyi Yoon, founder and managing partner at Principal Venture Partners. If you enjoyed this conversation, well, check out any of the 600-plus interviews we've done over the past 12 years. You can find those at iTunes Podcasts, Spotify, YouTube, Bloomberg, wherever you find your favorite podcasts. I would be remiss if I didn't thank the crack team that helps us put these conversations together each week. Alexis Noriega is my video producer. Anna Luke is my podcast producer. Sean Russo is my head of research. I'm Barry Ritholtz. 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
1: Attorneys have asked a New York bankruptcy judge to force the shuttered carrier to pay $3 million in past due gate and landing fees at Fort Lauderdale-Hollywood International Airport. Broward is demanding the court clear Spirit out of Terminal 4 so competing airlines can expand, warning that tied up gates will choke local flight options and drive up ticket prices for holiday travelers. A 16-year-old boy is behind bars today after the shooting death of a 14-year-old Gage Santos Brown. St. Petersburg police say Santos Brown was approached by three teens Friday night and shots were fired. The 16-year-old boy is charged with felony murder and violation of supervised release. Police are still trying to identify the other two teenagers. Suspected car burglars lead police on a chase from Miami-Dade to Broward County before crashing a BMW and running away in Hollywood overnight. Police arrested 21-year-old Dietrich Antoine McClary. A Pinecrest resident tells NBC 6 News he's unnerved by crime on his property.
2: It was a surprise, and we have young kids and obviously don't want this ever entering the house. Fortunately, it stayed outside, but that's still not okay. We can't have this in our neighborhood.
1: Police are searching for at least two other suspects. A final verdict is expected this afternoon in the Dominican Republic retrial of suspected Rays baseball shortstop Wander Franco. Prosecutors are pushing for a 5-year prison sentence for sexual abuse charges, while Franco's defense is demanding a full acquittal. As the U.S. and Iran move closer to a reported peace deal, Florida Congressman Brian Mast weighs in.
3: They don't have a choice on what to do with any of the ports across Iran because President Trump has taken that off the table as well.
1: Mast believes the president will not take any kind of token deal with Iran. With Florida's News, I'm Wayne Rustin.

0: President Trump is honoring those who gave the ultimate sacrifice for the country on this Memorial Day. He spoke at Arlington National Cemetery to mark the holiday this afternoon.
1: We honor those who fell so that our republic might stand, those who died so that our nation could live, those who gave up their sacred light on earth so that the sublime light of American freedom would shine forever and ever.
0: The president also took part in a wreath-laying ceremony at the Tomb of the Unknown Soldier. Members of the 3rd U.S. Infantry Regiment, also known as the Old Guard, placed hundreds of thousands of American flags on graves at Arlington ahead of Memorial Day as part of a longstanding tradition known as Flags In. President Trump says negotiations with Iran are proceeding nicely. In a Truth Social post this morning, he said it will only be a great deal for all or no deal at all. He went on to say that if a deal isn't reached, then it will be back to the battlefront and shooting, but bigger and stronger than ever before. And nobody wants that. Yesterday, Trump said both sides must take their time and get it right. Meanwhile, Secretary of State Marco Rubio says a pretty solid proposal is currently on the table as Iran's foreign minister cautions this does not mean that the signing of an agreement is imminent. And the country is dealing with some of the highest gas prices in 4 years. AAA puts today's national average for a gallon of regular unleaded at $4.50. This time last year, we were paying about $3.18 a gallon. Drivers in California continue to pay the most, with prices hovering about $6.11 a gallon. Five states, Nevada, Oregon, Washington, Alaska, and Hawaii, are all seeing averages over $5. I'm Chris Caraggio.
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6: Guarding Your Nest Egg with Mike Luster is back. I'm Cheryl White, and Mike, I have a question for you. So is there a perfect age to retire?
7: Seriously? Is that what you're going to ask me right now?
6: I just did.
7: I don't know. At 25?
6: I mean, is it 62 or 3 or 4 or 5 or 6 or 67 or 70 or,
7: okay.
6: You know, is there any one age that is better than any other age?
7: I mean, it's a very loaded question.
6: It is.
7: That wasn't fair. Thank you for that.
6: You're welcome.
7: And then, like I'm dancing now. I'm doing like twirling plates and trying to figure out
6: Well, while you do that, let me tell you that there was a Mass Mutual survey.
7: Oh, boy.
6: And most Americans, yes, according to this survey, believe that 63 is, in fact, the best time to leave the workforce.
7: Okay. Here we go again with a survey from an insurance company.
6: Mm-hmm. Survey says.
7: What is the best age to retire and then call us up and give us all your money? 63. All right. It's a number. I know why we tossed it out there to have a conversation, but the number is different for everybody.
6: Of course it is.
7: So it's a, 63. Great. I don't know. I mean, how many people over the past almost 30 years have I worked with that said to me, 63 is my number? One or two out of thousands of people? It's very unique to the situation. And then I think what we're backing into here is just, let's do the math for you. All right. So let's just go with the 63 number. So if you're 62, and you're working and you're wondering whether or not you can make this transition to retirement. Transition just means your money works for you. You get income. You don't run out of it. No matter how long you live. Let's have the conversation, right? But 63 is kind of an absurd number. And you knew this, Cheryl, before you put it out there. But what if it's, I don't know, pick another age, 65 or 55 or 58 or whatever. The whole point of the financial plan and just planning is to address the questions that you have and answer them. So I can't tell you or anybody else, like thousands of times, you know, I've sat down and had a conversation with people like, well, what if I retired now? What does that look like? What if I retired a year from now? What if I retired, you know, 2 years from now, 3 years from now, what have you? The math is just, it's just math. And again, I
6: here's how confusing, you know,
7: admittedly, like, I like math. I know it's boring to people. Right.
6: Well, but math is important.
7: Well, my degree is economics and finance. You know, not that that's supposed to impress anyone, but it's just people sometimes look at me and they go, I'm so sorry that you have to go through all this and build out a financial plan for me. I'm like, you don't understand. Like, I love it. It's what we, you know, I want to dot the I's, cross the T's. I want to make sure that it all works out for you. I realize it's absurd, but I like doing financial plans. So if you're listening and you're like, well, I don't want to bother you with it. Like, you're not bothering me at all. Like, I love it. And that's what we do and how we do it. So back to your, you know, I guess initial question, like 63. Sure. I don't know. Great. If that's your number, I think if you wanted to retire at 63 and you called me up, I would just do a financial plan for you and I would do all the math. And then I'd come back to you and I'd say, Hey, it works. Congratulations, 63. Yeah. Or I'd come back and go, you know, doesn't work. Maybe you should work till, I don't know, pick a number, 67. Or I'd come back to you and go, by the way, you've already blown, don't pass go, do not collect $200. Like, you're so far ahead of the game. Like, you could have retired 3 years ago. You'd be fine. The satisfaction of just sitting with people and doing it and then having that conversation and showing them the numbers, and that's all. It's so gratifying and great. Whether you work with us or not, I'm doing exactly what I want to do every single day, which is why we do this radio show, and happy to help.
6: 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Well, you know, I was looking at some of the numbers, and this is one of those areas where it explains why financial planning can be so complicated. You love it, and I'm glad you do. But when you look at things like longevity, they say that the overall life expectancy here in the U.S. is 78.4 years. That comes from the Centers for Disease Control and Prevention. However, a typical American's life expectancy, they say, could stretch into the 80s and even the 90s, like your grandmother. It all depends on so many factors, some of which are out of our control. So when you try to figure a financial plan for someone, you don't have any idea how long they're going to live.
7: We don't, but at the same time, we're having a conversation. So it's kind of a, we make assumptions and plans. So we know the statistics when it comes to portfolios and how they perform over time and the amount of risk. So we can measure all of that. We cannot measure how long you're going to live. Nobody has an answer to that. But when you do a financial plan and the financial plans that we do, we're making the assumption that we run our plans to 95.
6: Okay.
7: That's all there is to it. So we're going to run it at 95. So you might be sitting there thinking, you know, there's no way I live to be 95. Or you might be thinking, oh, crap, I might live to be 105. When it comes to financial planning and the way the math works is you have to pick a date. And then so what we're doing is building portfolios. And we're going to say, all right, how do we build something out so that over time you get the income that you need adjusted for inflation and taxes moving forward. And, you know, the income thing, we're not going to get a chance today to talk as much about as I might like to, but it's a massive thing that people are concerned about. And then people are concerned about income. They want to know where it's going to come from. And then, you know, a lot of times people kind of lean on insurance products. I think, you know, annuities. The insurance company told me they would give me this much money for the rest of my life. I'm like, oh, okay, great. But if they're paying you out of your own pocket, which is what's happening, it's just not that great. So I'll just button this up and say, listen, the idea is making sure that you don't outlive your money. The idea is that you get income on your portfolio adjusted for inflation and taxes moving forward. All of that is part of the financial planning that we're doing. Mm-hmm. And then we can do that in a way where if you decide to work with us, it's a fairly short-term relationship in terms of, I don't know, 6 months from now or whatever. If you don't like what we're doing, you would literally just stop working with us. So it's in our best interest to keep you as a client and help you along the way. Because the only way that we benefit is if it's a long-term relationship. So we're vested in it being a long-term relationship. And that's why, you know, we're putting ourselves out there and saying, hey, listen, if we can show you how to get a higher average rate of return net of fees, might make sense to work together. If we can not only do that, but reduce the risk you're taking in the portfolio, might make sense to work together. But if at some point down the road, you're like, I don't really like it. We never locked you into anything. And Cheryl, I think that's an important thing to bring up because people, I think sometimes wonder what's the commitment right on their end.
6: Mm-hmm.
7: And I think for us, it's, well, the commitment's on our end. On our end, it's if we're providing value, you're going to work with us. If we're not, you're not going to work with us. But there's no string attached to that, right? You're not signing a contract that says, hey, if you don't work with us, you're still stuck. So,
6: Mike, one thing that if you live long enough, you may have to worry about, deal with, pay for, and that is long-term health care. And I was looking at some averages across the country of how much it might cost, let's say, for a semi-private room in a long-term nursing facility. And yes, some of the numbers are, well, they seem outrageous. Alaska, for example, for a semi-private room, the median cost is $31,282 a month. That's
7: yes,
6: extraordinary.
7: Absolutely is extraordinary, right? The median, though, so it's getting very, very expensive. And this is something that's been going up over time. Unfortunately, people that got involved with long-term care insurance back 10, maybe even 20 years ago, when they estimated the cost of healthcare on those insurance plans, they underestimated it. So it's gone up quite a bit. And what's happened is people who own those plans, unfortunately, in some cases, the insurance company that they were relying on and paying premiums to couldn't support it. So some of those companies are out of business. And so the individuals with those plans wound up with new relationships with new insurance companies just based on how the guarantees work. But the ability of the insurance company to raise the premium over time has been very stressful. Right?
6: Yeah, and prohibitive.
7: And then sometimes it gets too expensive. You know, when the median is $30,000-something a month and people start thinking, most people haven't had anything in their life that ever cost that much. It just hasn't happened. They didn't have a mortgage that was that much. And they just didn't have an expense like that. Well, so we're not retiring to Alaska, right? But let's just say that it was a fraction of that. Let's say it was $10,000 a month.
6: Yeah.
7: Right. I think in most places you could get something
6: around,
7: you
6: know, that.
7: Mm-hmm. Okay. So where is that money going to come from? Well, Social Security would be a part of that. You've got your sources of income, but whatever your sources of income outside of your portfolio are, then you're trying to bridge the gap and say, all right, well, how do I fill that in? And you need to know how your money is going to work. You need to know what your investment options are. I had a conversation with an individual just the other day. And so she had a concern about long-term care. Just like many, many people have a concern about long-term care. She just didn't want to be a burden on the children. And that makes sense. But she didn't like the idea of putting money into a plan where they didn't get the money back. And so one of the few times, I mean, we're not big into insurance products, but if somebody comes to me and goes, I want long-term care insurance. I don't care what you say, Mike, I want long-term care insurance. And I say, well, let's work it into your plan. Let's figure out how to pay for it. But if we do pay for it, let's make sure that we're invested in something that if you don't wind up needing the long-term care insurance, you're going to get the premiums back. I think that makes the most sense. Like, homeowners insurance doesn't work that way. I pay, and then if I don't use it, they don't give me the premium back. But long-term care can work that way. And if you have questions, we're happy to show you how to work it into a plan. But again, we're not pressing insurance products. But if you got one, I want it to be an insurance product where if you don't use it, you don't lose it, right? And that's how I feel about long-term care. Too many plans. If you don't use it, you lose it. We want to make sure that doesn't happen.
6: Well, no matter how you plan for long-term care, here's an important statistic. From 2023 to 2024, the median price for a semi-private room rose by over 7%. So when you think about that going forward,
7: we need to make sure that we're addressing that. And we do in every financial plan we put together. It's that sort of what if, and you need to know, if this happened, am I going to be okay? And when it's worked into a financial plan, which again, we do, then you know you'll be okay.
6: So let me give you the number again, though, if you do want to give Mike's team a call. It's 813-797-7000, 813-797-7000. 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
44: Every hunter knows that the wilderness is full of surprises. Sometimes what you find out there isn't an elk or a bear, it's something darker.
45: It never made sense what law enforcement was saying to us. How could she have just gone down there and accidentally died? How could there have been no marks on her?
46: All theories are out there. You know, everything from murder to UFOs to Bigfoot.
44: This season on Blood Trails, we're following the trail of seven cases that start in the field and end in the shadows, where missing persons reports, half-buried evidence, and whispered suspicions blur the line between hunting story and homicide.
47: I just instantly started freaking out, yelling to the world, what's going on? I yelled, help. I mean, I'm out in the middle of nowhere. I had no idea what was going on.
44: From the frozen woods of Maine to the mountains of Montana, from an archery opener gone wrong in Wisconsin to a father's last walk through the Minnesota deer woods. Each story begins with a hunter stepping into the wild, but not all of them come back.
0: You know, you just got an empty feeling. 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You know, it was tough.
44: 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Join me as we track the truth through tangled cover and cold case files, where every trail tells a story, and every story leaves its own trail of blood. Blood Trails.
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2: Caffeine can be really good for you and help a lot of things, and caffeine can be kind of bad for you.
3: It's a drug, and in its pure form, Chuck, it is a bitter-tasting crystalline powder.
2: Naturally, it's in the coffee bean and in chocolate and tea, but it's also added artificially in things like soda. 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It's blocking that adenosine. You're going to feel alert and awake. It's got that adrenaline going, and it's rewarding you with the dopamine. I mentioned the vicious cycle, the inevitable crash.
3: Right.
2: Like any stimulant drug, and you want more of it. 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All right, how about some health benefits?
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2: They found everything from not develop Parkinson's disease to dropping your risk of various cancers.
3: Well, coffee actually is shown to reduce your risk of diabetes.
2: 4 cups a day, 50% less chance of mouth and throat cancer.
3: You should eat more grapefruit because grapefruit contains something called narigin, and it actually slows the removal of caffeine from your brain.
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3: So you enjoy its effects longer.
2: Nice.
3: Yeah.
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5: Three people are hurt in a boat crash on the Hillsborough River in Tampa. The Florida Fish and Wildlife Conservation Commission says a 19-foot vessel struck some rocks on the shoreline of Ignacio Haya Linear Park Sunday night. Witness Stephen Boyer tells News Channel 8 he heard four boaters screaming.
6: I could tell that it wasn't a normal scream. You know, usually hear people talking on the river, but this was obviously a scream for help.
5: A fourth boater was unhurt. A motorboat T-bones another vessel before running up on a dock in Fort Lauderdale today. Several people on the dock were hit but were not seriously injured. Video appeared to show the first boat trying to leave the dock by making a U-turn when it accelerated into the second boat. St. Petersburg police searching for the shooter who killed a 29-year-old man. Investigators identified the victim as Peter Austin Afantakis, who died in the hospital early this morning. With Florida's News, I'm Wayne Rustin.
7: This is a Bloomberg Money Minute. Stocks end the day and the week higher, with the Dow notching another all-time closing high on signs of progress on peace talks between the U.S. and Iran. The Dow today up 294 points, half a percent higher. The Nasdaq up 51 points. The S&P added 28. All that after the United Arab Emirates joined Saudi Arabia and Qatar in urging President Trump to not restart military strikes against Iran. Also, Pakistan's Army Chief of Staff headed to Iran's capital. And President Trump says he's skipping his own son's wedding in Florida this weekend because of important business at the White House. Oil, meantime, closing just slightly higher, $96.60 a barrel. Crude futures down 10% from last week. That's on hopes for an end to that war. And Kevin Warsh, sworn in as the 17th chairman of the Federal Reserve today, replacing Jerome Powell, who will stay on the Fed's board. The central bank's next meeting on interest rates, Warsh's first, is on June 16th and 17th. Tom Busby, Bloomberg Radio.
8: President Trump is honoring those who gave the ultimate sacrifice for the country on this Memorial Day. He spoke at Arlington National Cemetery to mark the holiday this afternoon. He remembered those who fell before the country declared its independence 250 years ago. The president also took part in a wreath-laying ceremony at the Tomb of the Unknown Soldier. Members of the 3rd U.S. Infantry Regiment, also known as the Old Guard, placed hundreds of thousands of American flags on graves at Arlington ahead of the Memorial Day weekend as part of a long-standing tradition known as Flags In. And President Trump said talks with Iran on a peace deal are proceeding nicely. In a post this morning on Truth Social, the president said it will only be a great deal for all or no deal at all. He went on to say that if a deal isn't reached, then it will be back to the battlefront and shooting, but bigger and stronger than ever before. And tonight's game four, the Eastern Conference Finals. With a win, the Knicks will sweep out the Cavs and make it to their first NBA Finals since 1999. I'm Chris Caraggio.
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0: Thank you for joining us today for Guarding Your Nest Egg with Mike Lester. Mike, in the last segment, you said you wanted to talk about estate planning and in particular, why someone might need a will and trust.
1: You know the dance-offs that you used to do where you were breakdancing on the floor and then you'd kind of rolled your hand and just handed it off to the next person and they had to do the dance?
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6: It's August 2023, a county government meeting in Pennsylvania's Lehigh Valley. 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
7: My two-month-old son was happily drinking milk from his bottle when he quickly started choking, turned blue, and went limp. My boyfriend transported our son to the changing table as I grabbed an anti-choking device and my boyfriend began assembling it. Two pumps of the device and my son was conscious, gasping for air and coughing up milk.
6: They all went to the ER to make sure the baby was okay.
7: But upon arriving at Lehigh Valley Hospital, the diagnosis quickly became something so different.
6: One of the doctors had a theory.
7: She stated to my father and mother-in-law that we are young, first-time parents who got frustrated with our baby and violently shook him to make him stop crying, and a confession would only make things easier for us.
6: The parents were told to leave the hospital without their son, and he wouldn't come home for 7 whole months.
7: I'm a postpartum mom dealing with the grief and the trauma of my son being ripped from my arms. And I'm a mom who lost everything in less than 24 hours due to one doctor's misdiagnosis. Enough is enough.
6: And then the next person speaks. And the next one. The stories they tell form a pattern of parents walking into a Lehigh Valley hospital to get help for a child, only to leave without them. And the same doctor's name kept coming up again and again. A pediatrician.
8: I ask you, what kind of doctor does this?
6: That's what I wanted to know, too. From Serial Productions and the New York Times, I'm Diane Neary, and this is The Preventionist, a story about a doctor and the rise of a powerful field of pediatric medicine.
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0: You are tuned to Guarding Your Nest Egg with Mike Lester. I'm Cheryl White. Mike, early in the show, I was talking about working as a retirement plan, you know, continuing to work into your 70s and 80s because you have to.
1: Yes.
0: But now I'd like to talk about...
1: Well, you have to. What if you just wanted to?
0: That's okay too, right? We're going. Yes. Because I found a story about a couple who started selling cinnamon buns out of their U-Haul truck because I guess it was grandma's recipe or something. And they just decided to start trying to sell them. Huge success. And so I was thinking in retirement, a lot of people have things they've always wanted to do, like bake grandma's cinnamon buns and see if anyone would buy them. And sometimes things take off, or even if they don't, if you're just having fun doing something you've always wanted to do, then work in retirement sounds pretty good.
1: Well, yeah, I mean, so there's different ways to work in retirement. We were talking about just the financial aspect of it.
0: Mm-hmm.
1: And I don't know how many of grandma's cinnamon buns you have to sell to, you know, start supplementing your retirement income. But obviously that was a great success. But many, many people are just going back to all of the meetings that I've had over years and years and years and conversations. And yeah, I mean, some people just want to do the whole, you know, take this job and shove it. Just let me know when I can walk away. I'm never going back. Other people, they derive happiness from working, and it doesn't make one better than the other. It's just what makes you happy. I'm thinking about Charlie, who's been a client for a while and he's become a good friend. And, you know, he calls and we have conversations, but he's 95. I mean, you would never know it to meet him, but he's just a serial entrepreneur. I mean, he just keeps running and building businesses, and that's what keeps him young, and that's what he wants to do. He probably drives 5 to 8 hours every day just to get from one place to the other and see his businesses. We work together because he sold some businesses and he needed to have that money work for him, and he had been listening to us on the radio. But to be happy, he needs to get up and maintain his routine. And it probably does keep him young, right? And he just keeps going. But other people, like I said, some just want to walk away, never go back. Other people are somewhere in between. They just need something to keep them going. And I did at least two plans last week where individuals were retiring, but they were going to do consulting after they retired.
0: Okay.
1: And the reason for the consulting wasn't necessarily because they needed the additional revenue, but more because they just wanted to take a step back from the day to day. They wanted more time to do the things, but they also realized that if I just quit cold turkey and didn't work and I was trying to fill my day, I want things to do. And so that's what's so great about just the flexibility of financial planning and what can be done.
0: So if a couple came to you and said, Mike, I know when we put together our comprehensive financial plan, we said we wanted to do this, but now we've decided we want to start a business. Can you help, you know, change that plan around? Is it flexible enough to do that?
1: Yeah. So, I mean, one of the great things about not selling products to people, and again, when I say product, I mean annuities, mostly fixed indexed annuities, just products that tie your money up potentially for the rest of your life. If I had $1 million set aside for retirement and somebody convinced me, it could be any number, let's just say they said, well, put $500,000 into a fixed indexed annuity. Well, that money would just be shelved potentially forever, particularly if I'm taking income from it. And I really wouldn't be earning much of anything on it. And then if later in life I decided, or even in that moment, I wanted to start a business, it would be very hard for me to go back and get money from that retirement plan, or certainly the annuity account, because there's penalties to get out of the annuity. But then also, let's just say it was your retirement plan at work. There's a tax scenario. So if I'm having a conversation with someone about wanting to start a business, it's going to be in the financial plan. And honestly, as we're just discovery, as we're having conversations before we do the financial plan, that's usually going to come up in the conversation. And then somebody usually wants to know, well, you know, I've either got a business I'm going to participate in, or I want to start one and I need to know what's the best place to take the money from in order to fund that business on the startup side. But I think that it's great to have something that you wake up to go do in retirement, because I just don't think as human beings, it's very hard for our bodies to do 10 or 20 or 30 or 40 years of something and then just wake up the next day and it completely changes. We need a smoother transition.
0: Mm-hmm.
1: And sometimes that transition is you stop working altogether and then you move into all the hobbies and the family stuff, right? And it's like you never skipped a beat. Not everybody has that. Some people want to keep working or volunteering. but it can all be worked into a financial plan. People just need the confidence to be retired. And the confidence is I can retire and stay that way. It's nice to work for money that you don't necessarily have to have. You're working because you want to, not because you need to.
0: Right. So that's maybe where that consulting came in. So it was sort of a transitional thing. Working part-time is another way that you can transition into retirement, not just flip that switch all at once.
1: No, absolutely. By the way, people get paid well to consult, and then their hours are typically better. So it just depends on really on what you're doing. And we talk about all these interesting things. How do you get paid in retirement? What if you had a part-time job? What if you do consulting? What if you just volunteer? What if you never go back to work and you just travel and spend time with kids or grandkids? I mean, all of this can be done. But the reason there are so many different scenarios is because everybody's different, and what makes them happy is different. So if I back that into what we do for a living, sure, we have fun on the radio show every week. But the idea of the radio show is to encourage people to find out what all of their investment options are, and to help people make informed decisions. It's not hard to find a financial advisor. God forbid you Google it, right? You're going to get all, or fill out a survey online. You probably wish you never did. It might be harder to find somebody that works for you or that you want to work with. But I think communication is key. And maybe it's because my mother was a school teacher or just how I grew up. But the process of helping people make informed decisions, as opposed to this process of a sales pitch and sort of strong-arming people into things or using scare tactics, none of that's necessary. I mean, people know that markets go up and they go down. People know they don't want to run out of money in retirement. People know they want to protect their health. That's one of the most important things. Doesn't matter how much money you have if you don't have your health. I mean, people already know all of this. Trying to scare people about it, I think, is a problem. So instead of scaring people, take the time, sit down, educate them on what their options are. It doesn't matter how many meetings that takes. Provide value. Where's the value in working with talent? Well, that's a perceived value. I can tell you what I think it is. You know, active management of portfolios is better than hang in there. I think having somebody you can call and trust when it comes to not just your investments and how they're invested and the growth, but also income and tax planning is important. I think estate planning is important. But that doesn't mean everybody else is going to see it that way. So I think if we just start with, let's help you understand what your options are after we've listened to what your goals are, and then let the investor, they don't have to do it themselves, but you're going to get feedback from somebody. If you're having an honest conversation with somebody about all of their options, they're going to give you feedback, right? People get a little nervous about the complexity of how investments can work sometimes, and that's understandable. But at the same time, if you can work with somebody you trust to help you and guide you through that, I think you'll be more successful in retirement, not just financially, but really just between your ears, right? Just the head game of being retired and not being able to worry about money so that you can enjoy the retirement and your family. That's really our goal.
0: You know, I hope our listeners heard what you said comes first, and that is listening and finding out what your goals are.
1: No, it really is. Yeah, step is to figure it out. And then also, we're showing people all the options that they have, and we're doing it on a weekly basis. And it's actually pretty common that somebody will say, like, well, how come somebody didn't show that to us before? Or how come we didn't know about it before? And what's really interesting about that question and the real honesty of it is, well, it's not because the person that you were talking to, if they were licensed like us, and many, many are, they are completely capable, meaning they're licensed to do what we do and how we do it. They're authorized to present you with all of your investment options and help you make an informed decision. So the reality is they could have done that for you. They're choosing not to. And it doesn't make them bad people, but sometimes the business model that they have or the company that they work for, it's not that they don't want you to know. It just makes their business more complex if they're dealing with some of the other options that are out there. And they're trying to streamline it for their business model, but them streamlining their business model into something they have to pigeonhole you into may, but also may not be what's best for your retirement. So it really is up to you to find out what your options are, which is why we make ourselves accessible, right, for calls
0: That's
1: and
0: right.
1: emails.
0: Yeah, so to wrap it all up, if you are 55 or over and you've put aside $250,000 or more for retirement, then please do give us a call for the complimentary comprehensive financial plan. 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The number is 813-797-7000. 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And Mike, that's our show for this week.
1: Oh, already. All right. Perfect.
0: Thanks so much for joining us this week. And we'll see you back here at this same time next week. 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
7: A high-stakes legal battle is brewing on Wednesday over the carcass of Spirit Airlines. Broward County attorneys have asked a New York bankruptcy judge to force the shuttered carrier to pay $3 million in past due gate and landing fees at Fort Lauderdale-Hollywood International Airport. Broward is demanding the court clear Spirit out of Terminal 4 so competing airlines can expand, warning that tied-up gates will choke local flight options and drive up ticket prices for holiday travelers. A 16-year-old boy is behind bars today after the shooting death of a 14-year-old Gage Santos Brown. St. Petersburg police say Santos Brown was approached by three teens Friday night and shots were fired. The 16-year-old boy is charged with felony murder and violation of supervised release. Police are still trying to identify the other two teenagers. Suspected car burglars lead police on a chase from Miami-Dade to Broward County before crashing a BMW and running away in Hollywood overnight. Police arrested 21-year-old Dietrich Antoine McClary. A Pinecrest resident tells NBC 6 News he's unnerved by crime on his property.
8: It was a surprise, and we have young kids and obviously don't want this ever entering the house. Fortunately, it stayed outside, but that's still not okay. We can't have this in our neighborhood.
7: Police are searching for at least two other suspects. A final verdict is expected this afternoon in the Dominican Republic retrial of suspected Rays baseball shortstop Wander Franco. Prosecutors are pushing for a 5-year prison sentence for sexual abuse charges, while Franco's defense is demanding a full acquittal. As the U.S. and Iran move closer to a reported peace deal, Florida Congressman Brian Mast weighs in.
9: They don't have a choice on what to do with any of the ports across Iran because President Trump has taken that off the table as well.
7: Mast believes the president will not take any kind of token deal with Iran. With Florida's News, I'm Wayne Rustin.
10: President Trump is honoring those who gave the ultimate sacrifice for the country on this Memorial Day. He spoke at Arlington National Cemetery to mark the holiday this afternoon. He remembered those who fell before the country declared its independence 250 years ago. The president also took part in a wreath-laying ceremony at the Tomb of the Unknown Soldier. Members of the 3rd U.S. Infantry Regiment, also known as the Old Guard, placed hundreds of thousands of American flags on graves at Arlington ahead of the Memorial Day weekend as part of a long-standing tradition known as Flags In. And President Trump said talks with Iran on a peace deal are proceeding nicely. In a post this morning on Truth Social, the president said it will only be a great deal for all or no deal at all. He went on to say that if a deal isn't reached, then it will be back to the battlefront and shooting, but bigger and stronger than ever before. And tonight's game for the Eastern Conference Finals. With a win, the Knicks will sweep out the Cavs and make it to their first NBA Finals since 1999. I'm Chris Caraggio.
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0: Normal is broke and common sense is weird, so we're here to help you transform your life. From the Ramsey Network and the Fair Ones Credit Union Studio, this is The Ramsey Show. I'm Jade Warshaw. Next to me, Rachel Cruz, taking calls about your life and your money for the next couple hours. So if you want to, you can get involved by calling 888-825-5225. In the meantime, we'll go to the phone lines where we have Lisa, who's in Cincinnati, Ohio. Hey, Lisa.
1: Hi. Thank you all so much for taking my question. So we have been served papers on an old debt that we now are having to either go to court and fight it or settle. And so we don't have the money for a lawyer, so we've been using chat AI to kind of guide us through. And so far it's worked. Like, you know, we've been able to prolong it a little bit. So, but now, you know, I need guidance. I need real guidance on what to do and where to go.
0: How long ago was this?
1: I'm sorry.
0: It's okay. Okay. Take a deep breath.
1: I'm so sorry.
0: That's okay.
2: It's fine.
1: I'm sorry. I'm just nervous. And then it's just very emotional.
0: Yeah. Stressful. Stress.
1: Stress.
0: Yeah.
1: Okay. So, the debt's from 2007, or we took the loan out in 2017, and then like around 2019, it's a SoFi loan. Mm-hmm. They gave us $50,000. It was great. We reconsolidated debt. It didn't work. Mm-hmm. So around 2019, I had a baby, and then right around the corner of 2020, all of a sudden, I was home and had to quit my job, and so it was just my husband, We missed a couple of payments and, but we would catch up, and then right around the corner of 2020, like they just sold it off. Like it didn't matter.
0: Yeah.
1: So we've been fighting it ever since. They served us papers December 16th, I think hoping, like we only had 20 days to respond. And I think they were hoping that with the holidays, we wouldn't be able to find a lawyer and we wouldn't know what to do. We just wouldn't respond. But we did. We got it together. We put it in chat. Chat gave us some information. We sent it. They sent us back discovery, most of it redacted. And so our next, like we were going to send another request for more discovery, but instead we just sent them a pro se, if they would settle and save costs.
0: What company owns the debt right now? Do you know the name of it?
1: LVNV.
3: And what's the
0: LVNV?
1: Yeah.
0: Okay. So, Lisa, I need you to just understand who you're dealing with, because I do think that always helps the stress level. Okay. When bad debts, whether it's loans, credit cards, are sold, they sell them to a company. The company, you know, repackages them with other loans, sells it to another company, and it's been probably passed around. Okay. So you're dealing with someone who's sitting in a cubicle, who's been on the job for probably 3 weeks and will probably end up leaving in 2 months, because the turnover rate with collectors is constant. It's constant. Okay. So it feels scary and it's a big number, right? So we're going to have to address it, but I do want to take some of the stress off of who it is. It's someone who honestly has probably the worst job on the planet, who is calling and serving people old debt. And again, the intimidation factor is so big, but the reality of it's not, Lisa. So we have to deal with it. So I'm not minimizing the situation, but I do want you to just realize the person you're talking to, or who even wrote the letter to serve, it's probably not even going to be there in 60 days. It's going to go on to someone else. And then the company, Envy, or whatever.
3: LVNV.
0: It's... Okay. Yeah. Okay. There you go. Yeah.
3: You know what, Lisa? I used to, back in the day when the credit card companies used to call me and debt collectors used to call me, I used to just imagine that they probably had more debt than I did. Otherwise, they wouldn't be working there. And it made me feel a lot better. It made the whole thing a lot less intimidating.
0: Yeah.
3: Have you offered, so you have no money right now, have you offered to do any sort of payment plan?
1: So in the past, like the past couple of years, we did a payment plan for, like, they'll do one for like 12 months. And then after that amount of time, they'll hit you back up and they want the whole amount.
3: Sure. So explain to us what's going on with your money now that over the course since 2017 and even 2020 on, where we haven't been able to kind of stack together any money to make any sort of deal on this or keep the payment plans going. Tell us what's going on now.
1: So now we're doing better. Like, our income is getting up there. In 2020, it just wasn't.
3: What is it today? So, what's your income today?
1: $204.
3: Okay. And is this the only debt that you have, or do you have other debts? Okay. Well, tell us really quickly about the other debts so we can understand how this fits in.
1: So we have $58,000 of like other debt and cars.
3: Tell me the two. So, tell me the cars. What do they each total?
1: One is 11 and one is 15. And then the other debt is, I think there's two loans, like small loans and then credit cards. So, okay. And we've been paying it down. Like, it was much worse than that. So there is light at the end of this tunnel. Like, 58,000 sounds really, really bad. And it is. And then we have a mortgage, and our mortgage is $175,000, but our house is worth like $450,000.
3: Yeah. Okay. So I just, with the numbers you're telling me, I don't see a world where you're not setting up a payment plan. And in the meantime, stacking up a bunch of
0: cash to settle.
3: I think a lot of your, trauma and shame about this lives in the past. 'Cause it sounds like today you have the ability to start getting this cleaned up. Unless you tell me a reason that you don't see that hope.
1: No, I do. Yeah.
3: Okay, good.
1: Do you think that we should settle?
3: Yes.
0: You just have to have the amount of money to settle. And depending on how, how long it's been and how long, you know, considering this is you stopped really paying in 2020, it's been 6 years. So they're probably not expecting to really get paid, Lisa. I mean, at the end of the day, they probably assume you guys are broke. So if you could
3: 50% and settle this.
0: Yes, that's what I was going to say. If you could get maybe 15,000, and that means you guys are going to have to limit your life. Like, you guys are going to have to be working extra. You're going to limit lifestyle. You're going to do whatever you can, and you're going to get $15,000 as soon as possible. And if you can hold them off till then and then see if they will settle, if you can somewhat get maybe back on a payment plan and then have an amount of money and say, this is what we have.
3: What are your cars worth? The one that's $15,000, if you were to sell it, what could you get for it?
1: Maybe 20 or 22.
3: You know what I'd do? I'd sell one of these cars and be done with this today. Hypothetically, I'd sell one of these cars. If you can get 20 for it and you only owe 15,
0: go get a $5,000 car. I'd get a 15 to settle.
3: Is it paid off or I'm sorry. Yeah, I would do that. I would clear that out. Get more money per month, then I can add that up, and then I can settle this debt very quickly. That's what I would do. It's going to be a major sacrifice, but the way you cried when you came on the line, this has been going on
0: for too long
3: enough, like far, far too long. And I would be going to great extents to make this better in the next, I'd give myself 30 days to make this happen. And if that means selling cars and driving junkers, then that's what I'm going to do.
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3: All right, let's go back to the phone lines where we have Marie, who's in Phoenix, Arizona. Hi, Marie.
12: Hello.
3: What's up?
12: Hi. I have a little bit of an issue that I need a solution to.
3: Okay.
12: I was scammed about 10 years ago and lost all my money, my house, my car, my jewelry.
3: Holy smokes.
0: Oh, my gosh, Marie.
12: Yeah, it was considerable. And that's why I'm still working at 71. But when I came clean to my daughter, we decided on a plan. And we opened a joint checking account, and she has taken all my money, my pay, my Social Security every month, and gives me an allowance for food, gas, medication, etc. When the rent is due, she transfers that money, any kind of car repairs, insurance, she does an extra transfer. We have managed to save almost $200,000 during that time, which is remarkable.
0: Oh, my gosh.
3: How
0: well
3: much
0: done.
3: Of that's yours and how much is hers?
12: It's all mine, but it's all in her name. I don't have access to it.
0: Okay,
12: She doesn't spend it. She sends me screenshots. It's all still there.
0: Good for you, Marie. Well done.
12: But I want this arrangement to stop. I've asked her several times, and she's just not inclined to do so. She still doesn't trust me, understandable. Mm-hmm. But, you know, I would like to have my money available to me when I want it.
0: Okay.
12: And I don't know. One time I contacted an agency for elder abuse in my area, and they told me to take her name off the account. Well, I didn't do that. I opened another account and had my money go there. She found out. She came. She was not very happy.
0: Yeah.
12: Made me close the account and transfer it back to the joint account.
3: What is her, when that happens, what is she telling you? Because there is a reason that this arrangement was made. What is it that she's afraid that you're going to do?
12: She's afraid that I'm going to get, you know, pulled back into that scenario, and she does not want me to be penniless again.
0: Yeah.
12: And I can understand it.
3: The scenario where you were scammed?
12: Yes.
0: Are there things, Marie, that you want to do with your money right now that she's saying no to?
12: Well, my rent, my lease had ended last March, and I wanted to buy a condo or a townhouse, and she wasn't on board with that. She said that would happen if the property was going to be put in her name, which I didn't have a problem with that. But it ended up I had to move to another place, and I have a lease now with an apartment. So.
0: Okay.
12: Am I out of line to ask to be able to use my money, or should I just suck it up and continue with our arrangement?
3: You're not out of line to ask to use your money. There's another side to this that I want to know more about. Is she keeping you from, and here I'm just going based on what you said. It sounds like something was so drastic that she was brought in to help you.
12: Mm-hmm.
3: And she's probably looking at this, and I'm not saying that she's right. I'm just trying to get both sides. She might be looking at this going, you know, the best predictor of the future is the past unless something has changed, right? So she might be looking at this going, I don't see why I would expect anything different if I let her have access over to this money again. So you might have to explain to her, here's why this is different. Here's why this is not like it was before, because you said she's afraid I'll fall back into my own old ways that got me scammed again. So if you know that, my thought would be I need to help her understand why this is not like that anymore. And if you feel like, if you genuinely feel like maybe you've changed or it's different, then have that conversation. And then if not, then I'd be talking with, I might have to bring a lawyer into it and say, hey, this person is not...
0: Yeah, it's hard. There's such a fine line, Marie, of loving, you know, someone in your family by helping them financially like this, and then controlling
3: them.
0: And so I don't know from her sake if she was on the other line.
3: Yeah,
0: and we
3: exactly.
0: talked to her after, you know what I mean, the story she would give us. Because my hope would be that it's out of love and care for you, Marie, that she says, were you good with money? Besides the scam that happened 10 years ago, when you were raising her, how was money?
12: I was born and raised in Germany. My husband was from this area. He's passed. And we've always lived frugally.
0: Okay. So really, was it just this one scam that caused all of this?
12: Yeah, but it was massive. It was like $600,000.
3: How did it happen?
12: Well, I met this guy on Facebook. He pretended to be someone he was not. And it took almost 3 years.
0: It happens more than
12: it's very rampant and it's very sad.
0: Yeah, I'm so sorry.
12: And I know she did that to help me, to protect me.
0: Yeah.
12: And
0: that was 10 years ago, Marie, 2016-ish?
12: Yes, it happened. Okay. It started in 2015.
0: So what I would do to probably keep the relationship good with your daughter, and again, I'm going to assume good in this call, that she is doing this out of love and protection for you.
12: Yeah.
0: I would sit down with her and I would have a roadmap to say, hey, this is what I desire. At the end of this road, I want full access to my money. I want to be able to purchase a condo because rent keeps going up and up and up. And I want to be able to have a place to live that's modest, but that I own, and whatever that looks like for you, Marie, what the end of it looks like. And then I would bring her in and just say, hey, what steps need to be taken for you to rebuild trust? because it sounds like you guys have just been functioning in this, mm-hmm. and she may have decided already, I'm just going to do this till forever, for the rest of my mom's life.
3: I made that assumption.
0: So we want to break that for you. And some milestones. Have a couple of milestones. And in the next 12 months, what are things that you can be doing that would give her the confidence? Because that feels reasonable to me. And again, I'm assuming, Marie, I'm saying all this, putting you in a good light, that you're being responsible, that you're not off to the side. You know what I mean?
12: I don't even have access to online banking. She sends me screenshots, and I keep a little book here.
0: So there's a point after 10 years. If there hasn't been other mistakes or other patterns,
3: you should be moving forward.
0: Yes. And for her sake, too, she doesn't have to babysit you or, you know, roles reverse, that she's your mom, right? For a season, I think that's really good. But over time, you probably do want this deal to dissolve. But I would, again, try to do it with her. And, like, what's the roadmap to get there? And then I hate to say, but if she's unwilling to do any of that, I would be curious then her motivation at the end.
3: That's my question. And I'd want to make sure that everything's above board.
0: Yes, on both sides.
12: She does not trust me. And
0: so then how do we rebuild the trust? That's what I would ask her.
3: How do we build the trust, and how do you do it in a way that can still preserve the relationship? Because if it really is, there's, like I said, there's probably more to the story on her end, more to the story on your end, Marie, but there probably is reason for both of you to feel the way that you feel.
0: Yes.
3: And so I like your idea of making that roadmap, because I think in the end that's going to be, if the eight months or 12 months happens, then you got to start pushing more.
0: And maybe there's a transition even for the adult daughter to say, hey, the next step would be that she does have access to her money, mm-hmm. but your name's still on the account.
3: So you can
0: for 6 months.
3: See it.
0: Yeah.
3: See
0: that she can actually log into her own account. Right. Mm-hmm. I'm like, that's fair.
3: That's very fair.
0: So, like, what are small steps that we can take to create more independence on Marie's side versus just having this hard black and white wall of, like,
3: either you do it or I do it.
0: Yeah. It could be a both and for a season too, you know?
3: Yeah.
0: But yeah, that's hard. And I feel like, Marie, too, to your daughter's credit, like, we get the calls. We get your daughter calling in and saying, my mom has been scammed. $600,000.
3: Yes.
0: What do I do? How do I step in? Because she feels gullible. She feels really vulnerable. I feel like she could fall into one of these again. And we probably would give her that advice. Sit down with your mom and say, mom, I want to be able to help you.
3: Yes.
0: Let me. You know what I mean? So,
3: and probably what the daughter is thinking is, oh my gosh, if something like this happens again, I'll have to take care of you. And I don't have the money to do that. So all of this is really being done out of just of a abundance of caution for the future, is what it sounds like.
0: Yes, that's what I would hope.
3: Yeah. Kind of assume the best here. Yes. Assume everything's on the up and up. Sorry that's happening, but thanks so much for the call.

0: Next up, we have Susan and Madison on the line. Hi, Susan.
1: Hi, thanks for taking my call.
0: Yes, absolutely. Thanks for calling in. How can we help?
1: So I

0: Tell us what it is.
1: Yeah. So like, for instance, I'm just going through some really intense family issues right now. So, I don't know, to feel better, I like go out and have a personal day, like to go to the movies or maybe go get my nails done. Just to have like a self-care day. But because my budget is so thin, I mean, I barely have enough money to go out and see a $10 movie.
2: Yeah. Are you working on the baby steps specifically? Like, are you working towards getting out of debt or building up an emergency fund? Are you putting margin somewhere that is a goal?
1: Yeah. So I have my emergency fund set up and I am working on baby step two. It kind of feels like I've been on baby step two for like 10 years.
2: Oh yeah. Well, that's exhausting mentally. If you don't feel like you're making progress, that'll eat away at you. So, how much debt do you have left to pay off?
1: So I have a personal loan at about $10,000. And then I have a credit card with about $3,000 on it.
2: Okay.
1: I am in a sticky situation, which I know you guys never say to do. My mom purchased my house and she's been my bank. And long story short, we're selling it right now. So that mortgage, quote unquote, will be gone. And then it'll just be the $10,000 loan and the credit card with about $3,000 on it.
0: Okay. Is there any equity?
1: There is, but unfortunately the house never got put into my name like it was supposed to. So I don't have any legal standing to anything on the
2: house. Is she going to keep the money that have you been paying the mortgage?
1: I've been paying everything. Yeah.
0: And your mom's not going to give you a piece of the pie?
1: I asked for it. And I never really got a full answer. And then through the grapevine of my sister, it sounds like, oh, well, I'll put it in an account so I can see how you spend it.
0: How much is the equity
1: thing?
0: How much?
1: It wouldn't be much. It would maybe be like $30,000 to $40,000.
0: That's much for someone who's in debt.
1: It would clear my debt. Yeah. Yeah.
0: Yeah. Well, it would more than clear your debt because didn't you just say you have 10,000? Mm-hmm. You only have 13,000, right? Unless there's more that we don't know about.
1: Nope. That's it.
2: Yeah. Had she bought the house and you have not lived in it and you've lived in it for a short period of time and paid it, or like what's the story on the house? And I'm getting somewhere with this. That's why I want to know.
1: Yeah. So the purpose was for me to get into this house to build some equity to kind of set myself up for financial freedom because I don't make a lot of money. I make about $50,000 a year. And so that was the point of me moving in. Well, it was a little bit more than I could take on, I think, for how much I make. And so we never really got a solid number down of how much I would pay her quote unquote mortgage because she just paid in cash. She had money to pay in cash.
2: Okay.
1: So that number never got set. And right now it's a really small number of $300, but I'm paying property taxes, insurance, everything else to upkeep with the house.
0: Okay. That's a little different.
1: So yeah.
0: You've been paying $300 to your mother for how long?
1: About 2.5 years.
0: Okay.
2: Yeah. Well, I'm wondering, because here's my thing, Susan, is any amount of money at this point is going to help you.
0: You
2: just said, I can't afford a $10 movie. Like when you don't have that much, like everything is important. So I almost would do the math and be like, okay, for 2 years, this is what we've been paying. You know, it'll be like, I don't know, 12 and 15,000. Here's the property tax. Like, I would at least take out the money that you've put into the home, okay? And let's say she cashes out at $30,000, and maybe for you, you've put in $20,000 with everything said and done, okay? That means I could see a very reasonable conversation as, hey, mom, the house went up in value. I have helped support it, not all the way, because to your point, you were not paying market rate. She was giving you a great deal. But to a point, I have been putting money into this that has caused, you know, that the equity has gone up. So after realtor fees and everything is said and done, whatever is left, here's what I've put in. Could I at least get that part out in the equity and you keep the rest of the equity? That would at least be a conversation I would have, because $20,000, you know, that's pretty life-changing for you at this point.
0: Who put the down payment on the house?
1: Yeah.
0: Or there was.

0: That's nice.
1: So there wasn't really a down payment because her and her husband paid cash. I mean, they have like an upwards of like $20 million. So
2: you know, I think I'm changing my stance on this because what it sounds like is you were just a renter at a really low rate. I don't think that you ever owned any part of this to really have access to any of the equity. I think that she bought the house, she bought it in cash, and she only charged you $300 rent in a full length home for 2.5 years.
3: Yeah,
2: I think
3: that's fair.
2: I think that
3: you're a renter.
2: Yeah, I think you're just a renter. But back to the fact,
1: even if the big our original like texts and emails and everything was this was going to be your house and the title was going to go into my name.
2: But there was never anything that upheld that. If you were really doing that, you'd have to show that you. I don't know. I wasn't there, but if you didn't kick anything into the down payment or kick anything to the initial purchase of the house, even if she bought cash, and if you did not even at least meet the a regular mortgage or do you see what I'm saying?
3: Yeah, the market value.
2: Yeah. And there's nothing in writing here. It sounds like you guys did. And I mean, I'm not trying to be ugly, but it seems like you both did a poor job in really documenting the situation well for both of
1: 100%.
2: You.
1: 100%.
2: And for that reason, I'd just let it ride.
3: Yeah, that's probably fair, Jake.
1: Yeah.
3: Okay, so my question would be, why is she why did this deal go south?
1: So she basically wants to take the money now and do something else with it.
3: Oh, okay.
1: Is what it comes down to.
3: Okay.
1: So and because I don't have the law on my side, I just kind of have to now figure out what to do.
3: Yeah, so you're going to take you will have to pay rent, and it's going to be more than $300.
1: Yeah.
3: So that will eat into your budget as well.
2: What is your budget? Yeah. What's your monthly take home?
1: It's about $2,600 a month after taxes.
2: What kind of work do you do?
1: I work for a healthcare organization. I do like back end, like admin stuff for providers.
2: Okay. Is there a way? $2,600 is slim.
3: Well, and that doesn't feel like.
1: Mm-hmm.
3: Like Matt, like, did you get a big tax refund?
1: No, I think like $400.
3: Is any money going into 401k retirement?
1: I think so. I get like the Wisconsin state pension, so it's just like an automatic thing that
3: comes
1: part
3: out. Of it. Yeah, but nothing beyond that. Okay.
2: With this equation, I mean, I want to quickly hit what you talked about on the emotional spending. Before we get into this, because that's a huge part of this, you really don't have the money you don't have the margin to emotional spend, and we don't have enough margin to put towards this new life that's going to come where you're paying more than $300 of rent. So income is the name of the game, and it might mean you looking at a different career path, certainly a different job in the short term, because we've got to get more than $2,600 coming in a month in order to solve this, because at the end of the day, it is a math problem.

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1: Today's question comes from Jenna in Michigan. She said, your podcast inspired my husband and I to start the Baby Steps, and we've made so much progress. I'm expecting our first baby, and we'll be having a baby shower soon. As a new mom, I feel pressure to get the nicest, which means most expensive, items so my baby can have the best things. With all the talk about how there are so many items you need, what advice would you give a new mom wanting to be smart financially, but feels the pressure of needing to get the new things her friends say are important? Oh, that's a great question. Well, you asked two moms, so yeah. we can attest to this. I do feel like people go crazy on the first baby. You're about to have a shower, so I'd say register to your heart's desire.
0: Yes.
1: You know, put stuff on the registry, see what you get. And then I know the money coming out of our pocket, where we spent the most, and we invested in a good stroller,
0: yep,
1: and a good car seat. Because those things lasted through three kids. And if you know baby stuff, toddler stuff, I mean, stuff gets beat up constantly.
0: Oh, yeah.
1: So we did. We bought the nice, It was a very, very, very nice stroller car seat set. But everything else we went cheap on, to the high chair, the crib, like all of that stuff, like did not, it was the thing, like what's going to get the most wear and tear,
0: uh-huh,
1: that I would want to keep for the next kids, right? So it's like kind of, that's how we made that decision. Yeah. So I think it's the two things. I think it's being practical and buying the most expensive item sometimes is worth it because it is, yes, the nicest and it's going to last you. And then, but then the other side of that prong is the keeping up side of feeling like you have to keep up. And let me tell you, you're going to buy something and then 6 months later, they're going to come out with a better thing of that. I mean,
0: yes,
1: it just keeps going and going and going. And all the crap that is out there, it is like, I swear it's like the wedding industry.
0: Mm-hmm.
1: The baby, people,
0: it's like billions of dollars.
1: Spend so,
0: yes,
1: much, so much. So I would not feel the pressure. It's easier said than done. I mean, just saying this over a microphone, I know it doesn't help you, but I do want to relieve, like, once you get past it all, you don't even remember. Like, you don't even think of like, oh my gosh, should I get the best,
0: right,
1: bottles or pacifier, whatever. You know what I mean?
0: I will say our stroller, I wish I had made a different choice to this day.
1: Did you? Did you buy a nice one, but you didn't like it?
0: It
1: or what?
0: Was. And it was the one everybody recommended. Okay. And I honestly didn't do a ton of my own research. I just went with what was recommended, and I hated the stroller. But I'm with you, Rachel. Sam and I picked like four or five things that were really important, and they obviously happened to be the most expensive ones.
1: Yeah.
0: But when we put them on our registry, we kind of had the idea that, you know, most people probably aren't going to get you a $500,
1: yes,
0: gift.
1: Right.
0: So we kind of knew we'll probably be on the hook for that, or maybe we could use our gift cards towards those things. But we kind of knew, like, we'll get the expensive stuff likely, and everybody else will get,
1: yes,
0: all the other
1: dads.
0: But the best thing I bought, and I want to hear what you think the best, the sock, the owlette sock that goes on their foot.
1: Oh, I don't know.
0: It measures their breathing, so you don't have to like worry about like, is my baby okay? Right? Like that's the main thing that I would get up in the night to just be like, I just need to make sure that they're,
1: yes,
0: fine.
1: Yes, yes.
0: But it measures. It's a little thing that goes around their foot, and it grows with them,
1: gosh,
0: in infancy, and it measures their O2 and like,
1: yes,
0: and it goes off if for some,
1: okay,
0: reason they've rolled over on and they can't, yes, breathe.
1: Yes.
0: So,
1: oh my
0: best
1: gosh.
0: Best purchase ever.
1: Yeah. Peace, yeah, of mind. I don't even know if they have. I'm trying to think. I don't even know if I knew that.
0: Yeah.
1: If we had that.
0: Yeah. Maybe back in your day.
1: I know. I was like, I don't know if they have that. I know. Oh, that's so funny. Yeah. But there's so much crap, I feel like, that they just, yeah, it's,
0: yeah,
1: so marketed to. So just make decision.
0: And
1: go to consignments for clothing. That's what I did too. Yeah. I found a few places in Nashville that did consignment. That's where I bought so many of the kids' babies.
0: The baby
1: clothes.
0: Is none the wiser. Make the things that make your,
1: yes,
0: life easier. That's what,
1: yes,
0: I'd say.
1: Yes. Amen. Hallelujah.
0: All righty. Craig, who's in Salt Lake City, Utah, is on the line. Hey, Craig, how can we help today?
2: Well, I've got a business, a construction business, and over the last couple of years, I've had a couple of jobs that have went a little south on me, and I've taken out a business loan from my bank, and I've also got a cash flow to ride the incoming, outgoing, and my overhead during between payments. Well, over the last couple of years, I've managed to get myself about $240,000 in debt, and my payments on the cash flow in the business are about $4,600 a month. And we took out an equity loan on the house to pay down some of it. But right now I'm sitting at about, with all my bills, everything, I'm about $9,800 a month to just cover my overhead. And we owe just under $300 on our house. It appraises for just under $600. And I'm wondering if it would be a good idea to sell the house and pay off this debt, or whether I should just keep trying to pay it and make headway. Or I'm worried that if I sell the house, now I got to buy another one, and I'm not going to get, my payment is only $1,800 a month.
0: Well, how much was the home equity loan? Like, how much is that going to cut into the $600 that it's worth?
2: Well, it was $109.
0: Okay.
2: For the home equity loan is what we got.
1: And you still owe $300? Is that correct?
2: Yes.
1: So it's about $400,000 in debt. So you'll net out around $200.
2: Yes.
0: Okay. So walk us through the plan. Is the plan to take because if the plan is to take whatever equity, maybe you walk away with $170 after all of this, I don't know. What's the plan with that $170? Is it to clear business debt? Is it to roll it into a less expensive house? What are you thinking?
2: Well, my lease payment on my shop space is about $2,400 a month. And so I would take this, if we sold the house, I'd take this and clear the business debt. But I still have to have shop space because I have a bunch of equipment that I need to have running to stay in business.
0: Can you clarify for me, when you said earlier that you had $240,000 in the business, is that including the $109 of the HELOC, or is that in addition to?
2: No, that includes that.
0: Okay, so it's $240 total, or is it $349 total?
2: Yes. No, $249 total. With the house loan and the cash flow and my business loan.
0: So you would take the $170 and you would throw it towards all of the cash flow loan?
2: Yes.
0: Okay.
2: Yes. We're able to keep up with the payments. I mean, it's tough, but just those two, the loan, the business loan and the cash flow, is about $4,400 a month. My business, I mean, I'm able to generate that, but I've had to let a lot of the employees go because I had to
1: cut payroll,
2: increase my overhead.
1: Craig,
2: I'm doing everything myself. So.
1: Is the business, do you see it having an upward trajectory, or is it flatlining? Is it going down? Where do you project revenues to be in the next 12 months?
2: Well, I stay pretty busy. I average... I don't know. I would probably average in the next year, maybe $200,000 in volume.
0: So it almost feels like you grew too big too fast. Like you created a world that you can't sustain. So
2: yes,
0: you selling your house is making a huge, I mean, you've already taken out a home equity loan. If you sell your house and then turn around and take the equity and run it back into this business, and it's still not even fully clearing the debt, I'm afraid of that, because it's only going to clear out some of the cash flow loan. You still have this business loan over here that has, how much will be left?
2: Well, we figure after the sale of the house, I would have probably about $40,000 in the business loan, and that would be the only loan that I would need to pay off.
1: I would sit down with your wife, and unless y'all had an aggressive growth plan to get a house again in the next 5 years,
0: I'm not sure about this business. I might sit down with somebody who could give you some input on how the health of the business, and maybe get connected to our Entree leadership coaching and see what they tell you about this business, because I'm not convinced you need to keep it.
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6: Local leaders across the state and the country are remembering the sacrifices of our military on Memorial Day. Miami Beach Police Chief Wayne Jones among them.
7: It's important that we never lose sight of the true meaning of this day. We honor our fallen, not only in words and ceremonies, but by living lives worthy.
6: In keeping with Memorial Day tradition, the president laid a wreath at Arlington National Cemetery. As Memorial Day weekend winds down, gas prices remain high across Florida and the United States. According to AAA, Florida's average gas price is $4.35 a gallon. Florida's average was $4.15 a month ago and $3.12 last year at this time. The national average is $4.51 per gallon. Thick smoke, the main problem from a brush fire in southwest Miami-Dade County near Miami Executive Airport. Fire Rescue Operations Division Chief Michael Eng says the flames did not threaten any homes or businesses in the area, but
8: our main concern right now is the amount of smoke in the area, obviously. So we're encouraging people to stay indoors and close their windows and doors.
6: The fire is about 50% under control now. A 23-year-old innocent woman spent 13 days in jail after her SUV was misidentified by witnesses to a triple fatal hit-and-run crash on Interstate 4 in Volusia County. The Florida Highway Patrol has since arrested 47-year-old Alisa Lee Montalvo on 3 vehicular homicide charges for the deaths of Flagler County Deputy Administrator George Salinas, his wife, and a motorcyclist. A man is hurt after he was hit by a car while trying to save a turtle in Pinellas County. It happened in Seminole Sunday. The sheriff's office says 74-year-old Charles McFall was knocked to the ground and taken to the hospital. He was listed in life-threatening but stable condition. No charges have been announced. With Florida's News, I'm Wayne Rustin.
9: Yesterday, President Trump said a deal with Iran was largely negotiated, but he appears a little bit more guarded today. In a Truth Social post this morning, the president said it will only be a great deal for all or no deal at all. He went on to say that if a deal isn't reached, then it will be back to the battlefront and shooting, but bigger and stronger than ever before. Yesterday, Trump said both sides must take their time and get it right. Meanwhile, Secretary of State Marco Rubio says a pretty solid proposal is currently on the table. As Iran's foreign minister cautions, this does not mean that the signing of an agreement is imminent. President Trump is honoring those who have fallen on this Memorial Day. He spoke at Arlington National Cemetery to mark the holiday. He remembered those who fell before the country declared its independence 250 years ago. The president also took part in a wreath-laying ceremony at the Tomb of the Unknown Soldier. Members of the 3rd U.S. Infantry Regiment, also known as the Old Guard, placed hundreds of thousands of American flags on graves at Arlington ahead of the Memorial Day weekend as part of a long-standing tradition known as Flags In. I'm Chris Caraggio.
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3: Welcome back to the Ramsey Show in the Fairwinds Credit Union studio. I'm Jade. This is Rachel. We're headed back to the phone lines where we have Matt, who's in Orlando, Florida. Hi, Matt. How are you?
4: I'm good. And you guys? It's very, very nice to talk to you guys finally.
3: Great. How can we help today?
4: So basically, I have racked up around $26,000 in consumer loans, and unfortunately, I have a immigration situation with the lawyer and everything, so I had to put a lot of money, so a lot of, like, loans towards the credit card, and I just want to know, what should it be the best, if I go for a debt relief program, or I pay the highest first? How, like, what do you recommend that I should do on the situation?
3: Well, I wouldn't go to debt relief simply because they're going to take all of your payments and pool it. And then in the time that you're not paying it, they're going to use that as leverage to strike a deal for you. And you really don't need them to do that. That's going to tank your credit. If you wanted to do that on your own, you could really do that on your own. So I would not get involved with the debt relief program. The $26,000 that you mentioned, is that everything? That's including the immigration lawyer fees and everything, or is there more to speak of?
4: No, it's everything.
3: Okay. And how much are you earning right now?
4: Around $55,000-$60,000.
3: Okay, good. Is it just you, or do you have a family? Are you married?
4: I'm married.
3: Okay. Go ahead, Rachel.
5: Well, I was going to ask, how many credit cards does this consist of? The $26,000.
4: It's six credit cards.
5: Six credit cards. Do you know the balance on each of them?
4: The American Express around $10,000. The other credit cards around $2,000-$3,000.
5: Okay, perfect. Okay, so what we would tell you is to list out the debts smallest to largest, and actually regardless of the interest rate, and pay minimum payments on everything, stay current, but attack that smallest one first. And so what I would do, Matt, is if you guys can up your income, I mean, even if you can get, if you could find $500 of margin, $1,000 of margin a month, and then maybe work extra and you get another $1,000, some of these $2,000-$3,000, you could be paying off every month. Do you know what I mean? As you go down the line. And that's what's powerful about it, is you start actually knocking some of this stuff out. And then those payments that you were paying on those roll over to the next debt, right? So the $300-$400 a month you're paying for minimums, now that's paid off. So that's an extra, you know, could be $2,400 going to the next one, right? So you kind of keep that snowball effect going. But that's going to be the fastest way, the most efficient way for you to tackle these. So no, I would not pay a debt consolidation company. I wouldn't go to a debt relief company. I wouldn't try to combine the debts into one thing and take out a HELOC or whatever, right? People maneuver their debt around so much. The best thing for you guys is to take these six credit cards and you and your wife sit down and say, how fast can we pay these off ASAP? And it's 30 grand, I mean, 26 grand. So you can do this. I mean, I really do. I mean, if you can get $2,000 a month, you know what I mean? You got to pay it off in a year.
4: Mm-hmm. Yeah, I just have a feeling that every month that I pay, I usually pay a little bit more than the minimum. So every time I pay $200 and it comes back, interest $200. So I'm like, I'm just paying the interest, basically.
3: Yeah, right.
4: I'm moving a step forward, but like not exactly.
5: I hear you.
3: And it's going to feel like that on all of the debts that you're paying the minimum on. The one that's going to feel that you're making progress on is the smallest debt. So just know that until everybody's going to have to be on hold at the minimum until it's their turn to be the smallest debt. Because in that smallest debt, you're paying it off lickety split. Mm-hmm. So just for real numbers, after you pay the minimums on everything and, you know, your household is taken care of, how much extra money do you have every single month to put towards these debts, to put towards the smallest debt?
4: I would say $500, $600.
3: Okay.
4: I could put more, but then that's I leave like money out of my pocket in case of an emergency or something.
3: Okay. So what we need to make sure is that you have $1,000 saved as an emergency mm-hmm. fund so that you don't have to be worried about that month in and month out. If you have $1,000 saved, that's what we would call baby step one. And that way that's there. You don't have to think about, you know, what if I have a flat tire? You know, there's money there. And then secondary on your every dollar budget, which by the way, if you don't have an every dollar budget, Christian will pick up after this call and make sure we set you up with it. I want to make sure you mm-hmm. have a cushion item, a cushion line item, meaning that you're budgeting a certain amount of money every single month, just as a something could happen. I don't know what, but maybe it's $50. Maybe it's $100 that you just keep in your account. Just in case, you know, maybe a subscription slides through that you forgot about so that you just feel good about mm-hmm. the money that you budgeted for debt actually going towards the debt.
5: Yeah. Yeah, Matt, do you have $1,000 saved right now?
4: No, not really.
5: Okay. So yeah, so that would be the first goal is to work towards that. So it may take you 2 months to do that. But in all of this, we want it to be really aggressive. So almost say, could I do this in a month and a half? Could I do this in 1 month? Like, what do I have to do to get this $1,000 as quickly as possible? And again, it's probably going to mean working overtime, getting a side hustle. But this is all Matt for 9 months. You know what I mean? Like, you're not going to be doing this forever and
3: right,
5: ever.
3: Right.
5: And you're right. These credit cards, because I mean, are these interest rates in the 20% or higher even, some of them?
4: Yeah.
5: Yeah. So it's terrible. It's horrible. So the faster you get out, the better off you're going to be. Where some people can hold on to a student loan because it's not high interest, you know,
3: sure.
5: and they don't really feel it. You feel credit cards. Credit yeah. card debt you feel. So getting out as fast as possible, Matt, is going to be your goal. But I see a way out for you guys. I mean, I really do. And even if your wife can take a part-time job and her, you know, even bring in an extra $500 a month or something.
3: Absolutely.
5: That stuff helps. That stuff changes the
3: So game. Let's take a moment. I feel like this is the second or third call. And I want to just kind of go back to basics on debt payoff. So first things first, you got to have baby step one. Like yes. you got to have the $1,000. I have tried it without it back in the day and it didn't work because to his point, Mark, to Matt's point, you're worried about, well, if I put all my money on the debt, what if something happens? That's what baby step one is there for. So guys, you have to have baby step one in place. Next thing is the cushion. You got to have, you know, a cushion is not an emergency fund. It is not a slush fund.
5: It's
3: is strictly there yeah. mm-hmm. in case something that you forgot about comes out. And a way to think about it is what's the worst that could come out? I don't know. If you still have Amazon Prime, what is that? Like $120?
5: Right. And that hits or a yes. Dropbox subscription or yeah. something hits once a year. And
3: so like, think about yeah. like, yeah, maybe it's $150. If you're getting out of debt, and especially if you have, you know, when I say lower income, if you're kind of in the average income, you're making 60, 70, yeah, $150 extra. That's a great place to start for a cushion. Now, if you're making a little bit more, you might need a little bit larger of a cushion because there might be larger things that come out. So you need the cushion. And the next thing is just understanding that when we talk about the debt snowball method, I've been noticing this, Rachel. When we say smallest to largest, it's by balance. It is not by payment due. Okay. I've been noticing people
5: that's
3: are
5: good.
3: Doing it by payment. And I'm like, no. Balance. So the full amount that you owe, that's how you're listing them. You got to pay the minimums because I've done this. You think, oh, I don't have to pay the minimums. I just want all the money going at the smallest debt. No. Please pay the minimums. It is thankless. I will just go ahead and say it doesn't feel good, but please do that because it's going to keep those debt collectors off and it is going to help keep the interest at bay. Okay. So please do it. And it's going to give you more motivation to go quickly through the debt snowball. All the smallest money goes to the debt. So that's just a little refresher for you to get yourself right if you haven't been doing it right up until this point.
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0: Up next, we have Jessica in Fort Wayne, Indiana. Hi, Jessica. Welcome to the show.
1: Hi. Thanks for letting me on.
0: Yes, absolutely. How can we help?
1: So I have a fairly new business. We've been open about 3 years and unfortunately had to get the big expense of replacing our entire roof and then also had some other structural things along with that. The estimate that we were originally given was about $75,000 for all of that, which we saved over time so as not to take out any more loans. We did, in that time, as they discovered more problems, approved for an additional $14,000 on top of that. But then we just received the final total, and there was an additional $25,000 beyond all of that that they had done without any documentation or consent. Like, they never mentioned to us that anything else was going to happen. And when I asked about it, they just said, well, little things added up over time. And so $25,000 is not a little thing. And obviously with us not taking out a loan and doing this all out of cash, that is even harder to, you know, have all that set aside. They did offer to reduce that total by about $10,000, which would remain, or it would leave us with a remaining $15,000 overage beyond all of what we had approved. So my question is, do we just take that deal and kind of count it as the cost of doing business, or should we push back a bit more and say, you know, we didn't approve for this, you didn't ask our permission, and if you had asked, we wouldn't have given it because we don't have that money readily available.
0: Is the work already done?
1: I also don't want to be a jerk. The work's already done.
0: Oh,
1: I think it's beautiful work, and that's what makes it hard, is I don't want to be that business owner that then ends up getting a bad name because I'm fighting on paying for the work that was done, but they did the work without approval.
0: So, change orders or anything. I mean, they just like...
1: No change orders, nothing. No verbal discussion.
2: Bad business.
1: Any of that.
2: Very bad. Yeah, very
1: bad.
2: Which
1: is crazy because they are very reputable. We chose them knowing that they were the most expensive because we had a lot of trust in them and we really enjoyed all of our time until we got that final bill, and they just don't have a great explanation other than things add up.
2: And when you looked at the itemized bill, you saw the money go towards certain things that you know were implemented?
1: Basically, that overage came in some of the extra structural work. And there wasn't like broken down, you know, this much for such and such materials of it. It was just for this portion of the work. That's where the overage was. But the guy said he looked over it thoroughly and he doesn't think that there are any mistakes. And I don't think that it's I don't think that they're scamming us or anything.
0: Right.
1: I think that they just truly...
0: It's just bad communication. And they went ahead and started making decisions on your behalf without you choosing to. So Jessica, I don't know if there's much you can... I don't think there's much you can do at this point.
1: That's kind of what I was afraid of.
2: I don't think so, because the work is done. And unless you're going to say... And unless you're going to make them go through and like itemize that and push on it and have the ability to speak into it from that viewpoint. Do you see what I'm saying? I think... But at the same point, I hate to tell you that because, to spend an extra $25,000 over what you thought, because you said you said first they added $14,000 and then they added another $25,000, but then they refunded $10,000. So you're $29,000 over what you thought?
1: It was basically $40,000 over the original estimate is where we ended up.
2: Okay. And then,
1: $14,000 of that we did approve. That they actually talked to us and said, okay, this is the change we need to make. Mm-hmm. We did, like, in the back, it had to be full thickness replaced.
2: Okay.
1: And so they talked about that. We approved to go that extra $14,000 beyond the $75,000.
2: So you approved
1: that?
2: But
1: then the final bill, yes. But then the final bill was $114,000. And so that means, like, $25,000 of overage that we never talked about.
2: But then they came back and they said, we'll give you $10,000 back, right?
1: Yes, I said 10 back, so that leaves us with about $15,000 of the overage that wasn't approved. But
2: I mean,
1: if we need to make it happen, we can continue. Like, we cut our salaries back to try to do all of this in cash, and we can continue doing that.
2: I mean, I can tell you, and Rachel, you're probably better suited for this, but anytime I've done a project in my house, it's always been a little bit more than
0: It's
2: the
0: usually
2: estimation.
0: Over budget, over time. I mean, that's like kind of the classic.
2: It just always is. Yeah. And so we always plan for that. And maybe that's just the way it is. Now, that's like projects, like renovations. But typically, if I'm having something serviced or replaced, what they tell you it is usually is what it is.
1: We were just kind of shocked by it.
2: And to the tune of 15,000 at this point, I feel like they were fair enough to say, okay, you approved the 14, and then they said, oh, we're sorry, we comped the 10 back. There's part of me that I don't know if I would keep. I mean, you could push on it a little bit more, but I just don't know how much you're going to get out of this.
0: Yeah, I mean, you could push and just say, hey, this is the amount we've agreed upon. We did not sign off on the change orders of, no, and again, they may have gotten in it and the structural stuff. But to your point, they may not be scamming you, but they're like, no, we have to do this. And so it's just the communication.
1: It's the communication
0: aspect of it. That's really frustrating. Really, really frustrating. Mm-hmm. And you got a top of the line company, and they, I know those kind of companies, and they will have the best of the best of the best, and that's what you pay for. Yeah,
2: that's right.
0: And you get what you pay for in a good way, but you also sometimes could be overpaying for something that you probably could have gone middle of the road and been as fine.
2: Yeah.
0: You know what I mean? But that's hard. So yeah, Jessica, I'm sorry.
2: The teaching, I guess, would be when you do things like this, really,
0: you have to be on
2: 15%.
0: Them. Yes. And you have to be on that communication with them. So yeah, Jessica, I wish we had a better answer for you, but I'm sorry. All right, let's go to Hunter in Sioux Falls. Hi, Hunter. Welcome to the show.
3: Yes, thank you for having me.
0: Absolutely. How can we help?
3: Yes, so I am just starting the debt snowball, my wife and I. And I bumped into a financial planner, didn't get his name or who he worked for, but he recommended that I amend my W-4 so that my, I'm out of breath.
2: What are you doing over there?
3: I'm actually at work, and I was trying to stay busy while waiting to come on the line. So
0: No worries. So they said to adjust your W-4, your taxes, to what?
3: Because currently I have maximum deductions taken out, and we do receive about a $6,000 to $8,000 a year tax return.
0: Oh, yeah.
3: That I should amend it so that it's a lot less, so I get more money weekly to put towards the debt.
0: That's right. Yes. Correct. I would agree with him. Yes.
3: Okay. And I know the tax forms changed in 2020. How do I go about doing that?
2: It's actually easier than ever. There's literally a line item on there where you can change the amount of withholding. You can just write it in. And so what you can do is think about, if not much has changed on your taxes, you can say, okay, what was my typical tax return or tax refund? And then you can go through and divide it by 12. And that's a really good way to get an estimate of what that is monthly and just adjust it up or down. And the lines, I mean, I'd have to pull it up on my computer, but the line item is literally on there for you to change it and put in the withholding that you'd like it to be.
0: Yes.
2: So you can change it from what it was to what you'd now like it to be.
0: I mean, you could get close to $600 back, Hunter, each month, which is amazing.
2: And by the way, that's what we would tell anybody to do who's getting a large refund, especially if you're on baby step two. That money, I mean, we say it on here all the time, Rachel, your income is your biggest wealth building tool. Mm-hmm. You need your income, especially if you have the target of trying to pay off debt, if you're trying to save money quickly. As much money that you can have in your pocket at your disposal to throw at that target, gosh, yes, get your hands on that money.
0: Yep. So we are with your financial advisor, Hunter. So yep, go in and do that. And we actually have a great blog on RamseySolutions.com all about taxes and adjustments and withholdings, all of that to get this right. So we'll put it in the show notes for all you guys watching on YouTube and listening on podcasts. But yeah, Jade, that's one of our, when you're starting baby step two and you're starting to pay off your debt, there's a couple of go-tos that we've learned over the years to check. Insurance, check your insurance rates. You could be spending more than you need to, so you can get some cash back. Be looking at your expenses and what you're spending every month. And one of them is your taxes.
2: Yes.
0: You know, put money back in your pocket so it's not sitting over in Washington all year. And then you get an $8,000 check that you can use. You could be using that to get ahead financially. So, yep, Hunter, make those adjustments and get as close to zero as you can. And tax season doesn't have to be a big pendulum swing one way or the other.

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2: Three adults, two children, a dog, two rabbits, and a bearded dragon are displaced following a house fire in Fort Lauderdale. A survivor tells NBC 6 News the flames destroyed a car parked in a carport and spread to her home.
3: Oh my gosh, it's terrible inside. The damage is, it's really, really, really bad. Really bad.
2: No injuries reported. The cause is under investigation. A Jacksonville man recovering in the hospital after being stabbed and shot while sitting in his garage. Sheriff's office says it happened early this morning on the west side. He's expected to survive. Two men are being sought. An all clear issued at Miami International Airport after an unattended bag sparked a holiday security scare. Parts of the north and central terminals were evacuated early this morning. Memorial Day travelers should brace for severe checkpoint lines and roadway gridlock through the afternoon. With Florida's News, I'm Wayne Rustin.
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5: 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There's sunshine in every bite.
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0: All right, back to the phone lines we go. Charlie in Atlanta, Georgia. Hey, Charlie, what's going on?
1: Can you hear me?
0: I can.
1: All right, thanks for having me on today. And I guess I may have kind

0: Yes. The problem is that they depend on our $211 per month to make the payment. And I guess my question today is probably more of a relational question of how, because, you know, it's my mom or my wife's mom. So, uh-huh. you know, we're going to have her talk to them because I don't want to be the mean old son-in-law.
1: Smart.
0: And I guess just some insight on what are some tips or something. Maybe my wife can talk to her mom about this maybe.
2: Because the loan is in the mother's name, correct? Your wife's name is nowhere attached to this loan, right?
0: So correct. Okay. Yeah, we've double, triple checked, and yes. And
3: morally,
0: they spit shake that we would pay it off.
2: Sometime. Sure, right, sure.
3: And you have the money, the $25,000. Yeah. The longer this loan sticks around, obviously, the more interest it gains. So for you, it is smart to say, hey, if we have the money now, let's knock it out. You can give them the $25,000 that you owe. It's up to them if they want to siphon that out, $211 a month or whatever that is, or whatever they want to do. But what you do need to do is make sure that the same way it was a spit shake before, that you get in writing and just say, hey, we're giving you the entire balance of what we owe as of, you know, February 2nd, 2026. And that way, no one can come back to it and say, hey, and then you give it to them and say, hey, if you guys want to do this loan forgiveness, that's fine. But any interest that accrues, that's up to you. We're ready to be out of this today. And I love the idea that you'll be the one, that your wife will be the one talking to the mother-in-law.
2: Yeah, I mean, that's exactly what I was going to say, Charlie, is I would sit down with them, have a check. And the writing thing is so smart. It's going to probably feel really weird. And her mom's like, this is so, what are you doing? But it's like, no, I'm just going to have the date, the balance of what is, and then tell the mom like, and hey, mom, listen, I just warning that sometimes these programs do not go the way you think it's going to go. And if it's not paid off, this is what the interest will be, but we are not going to be on the hook for it because if it was our loan today, we would be paying it off. Like I would over communicate it, have it in writing, give them the check into Jade's point. If they really want to just keep it, then it's like, okay, you do whatever you want with that $25,000, but we are done. And credit to your wife too. We take so many of these calls where there's like some communication when the child is 20 years old, you know, and then you look 15 years down the road and mom doesn't want to pay anymore or daughter's like, no, it's not really mine. I thought, you know, it's really messy. So the fact that you guys are definitely above board in the sense of like, you're keeping your end of the deal, you know, flawless.
3: Yes.
2: It's amazing. And so it's just going to have to be that communication of here's the check. Let's sign this together just so it's said out loud. And thank you, mom. Love you.
3: And I'd even frame it up like the whole thing of getting it in writing. And by the way, I take screenshots of the balance and everything, just everything. And the way I'd frame it up is, hey, you know, I don't know about you, but sometimes over time I can just forget details. And this is just for all of us as opposed to I'm doing this to hold you accountable, right? Mm-hmm. Just the idea, everybody forgets what the balance was 2 years later. Nobody's going to remember the exact dollars and cents. No one's going to remember exactly what was said. So it's just an idea of we all forget details. It's easy for this to get muddy. For me to remember, I'd like to do this. And that way you're kind of putting all the onus on you and not being, you're not indicting them anyway.
2: Yeah, pointing the finger at them. How would that conversation go knowing your mother-in-law and her relationship with your wife? Like, what we just laid out, how do you see that going?
0: Well, that's the worst part about it is that I was fixing to have a follow-up question. And this might be passive aggressive, but I was wondering, you know, getting it in writing, do y'all think it would be okay to like get a cashier's check and get it put in the memo, maybe?
3: Yes.
0: And the reason why I said that is because
3: absolutely.
2: Do it.
0: I worried about like, because when we first approached this, I was like, well, heck, we'll just go get it notarized and put it. But it makes it look like, I don't want to make them look like bad guys for doing this.
3: No, it's not. Like, that's just how these things are done.
0: And honestly, you asked how they would be received. I'll be honest, I'm worried that it might, not that it'll be bad, but it'll catch them off guard just because there's a total different mindset there. I mean, dead is just a normal way of life for them and all that.
2: Sure.
0: I mean, me and my wife, we're first generation Ramsey people. I mean, my side of the family and my wife's side of the family are both the same. And so we're trying to get out of this where we can, you know, fix our family tree, as y'all
2: totally.
0: Say.
2: Totally, yes, and, absolutely.
0: So I'm afraid, I'm not going to say it won't be received well, but
2: no, you're
0: going to
2: look
0: like,
2: weird.
0: Yeah,
2: it's going to be weird.
0: Also, because like I said, like they firmly believe that it's going to get forgiven. Like there was a comment even made back in the summer. They looked up the loans and whatnot because we live 6 hours apart, so we get like vacation together.

0: together, and we met them, and they the comment was even said, like, oh, how much left on that loan? Because we talked about paying off our debts and stuff, and her mom pulled it up and was like, oh, it looks like 7 years, and the brother was like, well, it looks like you're in debt for 7 more years at least, and we're just like, no, not really. But, so, I'm not going to say it'd be bad, but just it's probably going to be, it's going to have to be like a teaching moment, and that's going to be hard because that's her mom.
1: Well, I mean, I don't know if you do have to teach it. I think it's just, I would keep it, and I know you're not the one talking, but yeah, I wouldn't even get into all that. I would say, hey, you know, I was thinking back to when you pulled up that loan, and me and my husband, this is her talking, me and my husband talked about it, you know, I think we just, we're ready to be done with it, and we looked at the balance, and based on what it is today, I think we're just ready to pay our portion off, and we'll give you a cashier's check so you can put it on there, but, you know, and you're not even talking about them, you're really not even talking about you, you're just letting them know you want to get out. And there's no detriment to them. And I think at that point, as long as you know, as long as they understand, it's at no detriment to them to pay this off. I would, I mean, Rachel, I wouldn't even get into
2: the why.
1: The why and what you should be doing. Okay. Yeah. And
2: unless they ask, you know, then you can elaborate.
0: Less is more kind of idea.
1: Less is more.
2: Mm-hmm. Yeah. Yeah. For sure. For sure.
0: Okay.
2: Yep. Yeah, so, yeah, I hope it goes well, though. But yeah, keep it short and sweet, clear. I always say kindness, you know.
1: To be unclear is
2: to be unkind. Yes. Yep. So be clear, which helps with the writing. And I like your advice, Jade, on, hey, this is for us and for our records and like what we're doing. And just so I can remember, because I sometimes can forget. You know what I mean? Yes. You can put that off a little bit on you. And I think that's fine.
1: And it's true. And it's also true. I mean, to remember what the dollars and cents are, because what I see happening in that situation is, if for some reason on down the line, it doesn't get paid off, it starts to feel overwhelming, it could be easy to think, well, maybe they didn't pay their whole portion.
2: Yes.
1: Maybe.
2: Or if brother,
1: I remember it being, you know.
2: And if you're tied in with a loan with someone else, the brother's loan is in there. And if he doesn't pay for a year because he doesn't have a job or something happens, you know what I mean? Like it starts to build a lot. So Charlie, great question. And hey, great for you and your wife. And again, I kind of pointed out to the weird word, but it is how they're doing life and money. That's normal. That's what most people do. It is. When you come against that and you're kind of at this intersection of like, oh my gosh, we're butting up against normal, it's going to feel weird and it might be a little awkward, but you're going to get through it and then you're going to be fine. And I think you won't even think about it 6 months later and it's going to be great. So yeah. I think it's a smart move and excited for you and your wife.
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0: All right, we have Sue in Grand Rapids up next. Hi, Sue. Welcome to the show.
1: Oh, thank you so much. I'm so excited.
0: Oh, I'm glad you called.
1: I have a question. We are trying really hard. Our daughter's in Grand Rapids. We're in Saginaw. Anyway, 2.5 hours away. And we wanted to move there. And prices for homes are high everywhere, but especially there. So we've got our home on the Ramsey plan. Our home is paid off. Our cars are paid off. We just have our monthly expenses. My husband has us debt-free in a miracle way because he just now retired at 67. I've been on disability since 2000. I'm sorry?
0: Is it amazing?
1: I know. He's amazing. Well, my dad, when he passed away, helped a little bit because we got a little inheritance. But now we're looking. We're going to buy there, God willing, and sell here after we've purchased over there. And we're not, I mean, you know what it's like. When you don't know how much you're going to get for the one you're selling, which I know I'm 99.9% positive, we're not going to get as much for this one as we are over there. If we took our house here, mm-hmm. over there, it would be about three times as much.
0: Sure.
1: So the question is, we just got outbid again last night. Financially, maybe not, but they wanted us, the other buyers were willing to skip the inspection.
0: Mm-hmm.
1: And we overbid what they were asking for, but I'm sure these people did too. And they had a cash offer.
0: Yep.
1: So, yeah, I mean, if we sold ours right now and if we got what we want for it, you know, we'd be doing cash offer too.
0: Sure.
2: What's the difference in the numbers? What are you selling for versus what you want to buy for?
1: Exactly. And it's, yeah, we want to buy low and sell high in a perfect world.
2: Yes, but tell us numbers. Tell us what you want to buy tell us the current property that you have, what you want to sell it for, and then what you think you want to buy for.
1: What we have now, I'm in a perfect world. Well, in the perfect world, we get it done. But in a reasonable world, we get 275.
0: Okay.
1: Maybe 250, but I'm hoping for 275.
0: Perfect.
1: And the ones there we've been looking for, I mean, obviously want to go 250 and have more for moving costs and things. But what we've been looking at is between 260 and 320. Mm-hmm. And this one, we were bidding like 20, let's see, 290, 300. We were bidding like 30,000 more than they were asking.
2: But there was a contingency on it, right? Contingent on the sale of your home? Or no?
1: No.
0: Okay.
1: Oh, no, we can't even do that now because, I mean, we just can't. There's nothing available like that.
0: Sue, I think you just need some patience. I think you're frustrated. I think you have had your hopes up. You want to be close to the grandbabies, and you guys are ready to pull the trigger. You're ready to make the move. And one or two deals have slipped out under, and you're just getting frustrated. So I would tell you, just breathe. Have some patience.
1: Yeah.
0: You are entering into a good market. It's actually more of a buyer's market right now than a seller's. The fact you're getting outbid, I know happens, but that is happening less and less. If anything, some houses are actually up for negotiation.
2: Yeah, that's right.
0: And we see we have a real estate dashboard that you could even kind of check out, but it's great because it does show not only like the mortgage rates and everything happening, but how many days on the market and all of it. But there's something about having the patience in this, because if you don't and you feel a little desperate, you might do something, which I'm glad you didn't, something stupid of like waive the inspection, right? And then you go buy a house sight unseen almost and no inspection, and you guys get into it and it becomes horrible. So I really do believe the deal's going to come for you. I really do. I think you guys have been wise with your money. You have showed patience in the past and what you guys have done to build up, I mean, paying off a home and everything. So what you could do just to take the urgency down, if you wanted, just an idea, go ahead and sell your home and go rent somewhere for a year over close to them and just know it's short term.
1: Yeah, well,
0: and then actually take your time.
1: Said, he said, we're not going to move twice. I get that.
0: Yeah, okay. Well, then you just need to have a little bit of patience because you know what you want. There are houses, I'm sure, for what you're looking for in that area. And actually, in the Midwest area, the average list price is $309,300 right now. So
1: right,
0: you guys are,
1: here.
0: Yeah, right where you are, which is perfect. So there should be some great options. Mm-hmm. And maybe it's a little bit of a different neighborhood than you were thinking originally, or 10 minutes one way than what you wanted, or I don't know. But Grand Rapids, I promise you, there will be homes that you're going to be able to buy.
1: Oh, well, soon.
0: But I would.
1: So May should be a better month.
0: Do what?
1: So May should be a better month, you're thinking?
0: Well, just from a real estate perspective, things are moving more. They move more spring and summer, real estate wise. Yeah, just overall.
1: Okay,
0: so good. I would say keep your eyes open. And so I would just say patience. I think you guys, you're in a good spot. You're fine. Just stay within your budget. Offer what you can. And if the deal doesn't happen, move on to the next. There's no perfect home.
2: Mm-hmm.
0: But you're fun, though. I appreciate you as a grandma. So good. All right, let's head to Heidi in Knoxville, Tennessee. Hi, Heidi. Welcome to the show.
3: Hey, guys. Hope you're having a fun show today.
0: Yes, we are. Thanks for calling in. How can we help?
3: Hey, so I'm hoping you can help me settle a dispute between me and my 19-year-old son.
0: Oh, we love a debate.
3: So we had recently mentioned to him about possibly getting a credit card now that he's an adult. And he's been a Ramsey listener for a while. And he said, no, I don't want any part of that. And so we started kind of having a fun spar back and forth. And he's like, guys, you use a credit card. You should get rid of your credit card, too.
0: Hilarious.
2: Smart guy.
0: Hilarious. I love it.
2: So what do you want us to say? You want us to tell him that you're right?
3: No.
2: Okay, good.
3: He challenged me to call you guys because I was like, look, we pay off every month. We have a budget that we follow. If there's not enough money for something, we don't spend it. I don't understand what the big deal is. And I've listened to the show for a couple weeks now trying to figure it out.
0: Mm-hmm.
3: And I must be missing something.
0: Why do you think you need one? Or why does he need one? Because you just advised him to get one.
3: I think it was mainly because I just thought, well, in case something happens, he doesn't have a lot of money. We don't want to have to spot the money. So.
2: What if he did save up an emergency fund? Would you feel differently?
3: Yeah, if I knew you had that in place, that would be fine. I was more just confused why he thought that we shouldn't have one, even though we don't use it per se as a credit card.
2: Do you have an emergency fund?
3: Yes.
2: How much? How many months of expenses?
3: We have 3 months of expenses in the emergency fund and then another 2.5 months just in our regular savings account.
2: Excellent. So so it's fair to say that if emergencies came, you would have the money to cash flow it.
3: Yes, that's true.
2: So, yeah. I mean.
0: Yeah. So, a credit card, honestly, Heidi, the way we look at it is not only is there data to back up that you end up spending up to 13% more when you're using someone else's money. And that's what you're doing, even though you quote unquote pay it off every month. But subconsciously, you don't realize it, but you are spending more. If you were just spending your money, how do you, with a debit card, I guarantee you, you would be spending less. So not only that, but also what we find over and over again is life happens. And when a credit card is your backup plan, you fall right into the cycle that they suck you into of credit card debt. People call in our show all the time and they got $10,000, $15,000 in credit card debt. Well, we've been trying to pay it off. You know, we try to pay it off every month, but then this happened and this happened. We have enough money. And there they are at 23%, 26% interest, catching your slack of not being diligent and saving up and actually you being your emergency fund. And so, and I know you said you guys have one, which is great, but when it comes to just the credit card industry, they have done a great job marketing the idea that you need a credit card. 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When you pay in the present and you use a debit card or cash, you move on with your life. And financially, there's a freedom there versus being tied to a credit card.

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3: A high stakes legal battle is brewing on Wednesday over the carcass of Spirit Airlines. Broward County attorneys have asked a New York bankruptcy judge to force the shuttered carrier to pay $3 million in past due gate and landing fees at Fort Lauderdale Hollywood International Airport. Broward is demanding the court clear Spirit out of Terminal 4 so competing airlines can expand, warning that tied up gates will choke local flight options and drive up ticket prices for holiday travelers. A 16-year-old boy is behind bars today after the shooting death of a 14-year-old Gage Santos Brown. St. Petersburg police say Santos Brown was approached by three teens Friday night and shots were fired. The 16-year-old boy is charged with felony murder and violation of supervised release. Police are still trying to identify the other two teenagers. Suspected car burglars lead police on a chase from Miami-Dade to Broward County before crashing a BMW and running away in Hollywood overnight. Police arrested 21-year-old Dietrich Antoine McClary. A Pinecrest resident tells NBC 6 News he's unnerved by crime on his property.
4: It was a surprise, and we have young kids and obviously don't want this ever entering the house. Fortunately, it stayed outside, but that's still not okay. We can't have this in our neighborhood.
3: Police are searching for at least two other suspects. A person is found dead outside a Walmart store in East Naples, but authorities have not released the person's identity or cause of death. The Collier County Sheriff's Office says the discovery was made just after 3 a.m. Sunday, but there are few details. As the U.S. and Iran move closer to a reported peace deal, Florida Congressman Brian Mast weighs in.
5: They don't have a choice on what to do with any of the ports across Iran because President Trump has taken that off the table as well.
3: Mast believes the president will not take any kind of token deal with Iran. Meanwhile, Iran's foreign ministry says there's no imminent peace deal. With Florida's News, I'm Wayne Rustin.
6: Travelers are starting to head home as the holiday weekend comes to an end. Some of the busiest travel times are expected to happen in the middle of the day today. TSA has urged airline passengers to be ready at airport security to keep things moving smoothly. Roughly 45 million Americans got away this weekend, but experts say travel is typically more sporadic on the way home. President Trump has honored those who gave the ultimate sacrifice for the country on this Memorial Day. He spoke at Arlington National Cemetery to mark the holiday. He remembered those who fell before the country declared its independence 250 years ago. Earlier in the day, the president also took part in a wreath-laying ceremony at the Tomb of the Unknown Soldier. Members of the 3rd U.S. Infantry Regiment, also known as the Old Guard, placed hundreds of thousands of American flags on graves at Arlington National ahead of the Memorial Day weekend as part of a long-standing tradition known as Flags In. I'm Chris Caraggio.
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22: Welcome back to The Ramsey Show in the Fairwinds Credit Union Studio. I am Rachel Cruz hosting this hour with my good friend and Ramsey personality, Jade Warshaw. And we're hanging out, taking your calls, having a good time. So if you have a question, call us at 888-825-5225. All right, let's go to Christy in Baltimore. Hi, Christy. Welcome to the show.
23: Hi, Rachel. Hi, Jade. How are you doing?
22: We're doing great. How can we help?
23: Okay, so we started a small business, my husband and I, about 1 year ago, and it is a faith-based business. I make candles, and obviously we are in the red. We filed our taxes for last year, and we were in the red about $7,000 to $8,000.
22: Oh, wow.
23: Which of course comes out of our, you know, income. So we've been having a little debate about whether we should, you know, part of this business that I wanted to start was, you know, to give back to God and to our church. So even though we're in the red, I want to still give money to our church out of our revenue, not necessarily our profit.
22: Okay. And so yeah. And by give money, do you mean like a tithe for your family, or you're doing this as a donation of what you make to go back to the church? Just that's part of your business model.
23: Right, as part of our business model, because okay. We do tie to our church already
22: okay.
23: on a weekly basis. So this would be above that, but coming out of the business.
22: Are you guys able to absorb losing $78,000?
23: Well, it's $7,000 to $8,000, not
22: $78,000. Oh my gosh, I thought you said $78,000, and I was about to say, Christy, we got to re-examine some stuff here.
23: No problem.
22: Oh my gosh, that helps a little bit. Okay, that helps a little bit.
23: Yeah.
22: Well, can you, okay, then my question is, can you absorb? I mean, let's say it's 10. Let's say you give the church 2,000. So that means you're, if you're already in the whole 8,000, that would cause you to be in the whole 10,000 at that point. Mm-hmm. Can y'all absorb $10,000 right. loss for a hobby that you love?
23: I think we can. And this is like another part of this piece. I want to quit my job, not for the business, but to focus on our family and, you know, be a stay-at-home mom. We have a 9-year-old. And really the only debt we have is our home.
22: Okay.
23: So we, you know, we don't have any credit card debt. We own our cars. Our student loans are paid off. I've been on Ramsey Solutions since like 2007.
22: And yeah, that's awesome.
23: My husband to it.
22: Okay. How much, so how much recently, do you make a year in the job you have now?
23: Okay. So my bring home is about 54,000. So we would be losing that.
22: Mm-hmm.
23: And my husband's is like 95,000 bring home.
22: Okay. Perfect. Have you guys done a budget on the 95,000 that if that is your new household budget that you guys would be okay financially?
23: My husband has said that we will be.
22: Okay. Have you looked at the numbers?
23: So I have not. Okay, we're actually going to our financial planner today.
22: Oh, great. Okay. Well, they may be able to answer some questions too. Yeah. So I want you to be comfortable. I want you guys to do a mock budget. And just say, okay, because there's two issues here. Candle business, candle ministry, we're going to call it, because you've lost money on it. And then stay-at-home mom. Okay, so stay-at-home mom. I would do a mock budget of what he brings home every month and look at your realistic expenses and just say, yeah, we can totally do this. And you might be able to, Chris. You guys have no debt.
2: Yeah.
22: You should be able to. So I would, yeah.
23: I think so, too.
22: Yeah, make sure you feel good about that. And then the giving on the candle business.
2: Yeah, it sounds like right now that's all the candle business does is take whatever money there is and donate it, right? Because there's no profit.
23: A large bunch of our money actually goes to our 403Bs, our 401Ks, our IRAs, and our daughter's savings. So we save a lot, and he wants to pay our house off in like 9 years, and we're already in it for 6.
22: Mm-hmm.
23: So I think technically with our cash, like that, our reserve, like we have our 6 months savings, and with our daughters, like we could pay it off next year. So, but then that would leave us with like nothing, right? No debt, but no emergency fund either. And it's like starting from scratch, but with no debt and my husband working and me not. So that's like, it's just this whole thing. Like what, it's a lot of possibilities we have.
2: Well, I wouldn't use your emergency funds to do this because you need that in case of an emergency.
23: Right.
2: So I would just, I don't think anything's on fire in terms of you feeling like you have to go at light speed to pay off the mortgage because you said,
23: thank you.
2: Oh, you're welcome.
23: But you, because I'm like, if I stop working, we can do it in 15, right? It doesn't have to be done in 9. Like we could still manage to make that work and still be ahead of the game.
2: Don't get me wrong.
23: This thing in his head.
2: I'm right in the middle of you two. I like the idea of being very intentional about paying off the mortgage. And when I mean very intentional, I mean maybe not letting it go 15 years because the hope is that you can do it, you know,
22: in 11.
2: Yeah, right? 9 to 11.
23: Right.
2: But at the same point, I would not go to the extent of saying we're going to drain all of our emergency funds and, you know, stop investing in the 401k and stop. Mm-hmm. I would not do that because that's a drastic take that none of us here would ever suggest you to do. I think you do it as the baby steps teach it, which is during this season, you continue investing 15% and you continue with the kids, you know, college funds, and you continue then on top of that, putting extra towards your mortgage as you have it. And as the candle making business produces it, right?
22: The ministry.
23: Okay.
2: Yeah, the ministry. And so, but don't unplug those other things to make this happen, because if the research you've done on the budget is true, you should be able to live on the 95,000. And that includes doing the things that we've said. That includes you continuing to invest, continuing to put aside for college, and continuing to put extra on the mortgage. If you can't do those three things, then that means we need to reevaluate the budget and figure out where that money is and if it's truly possible like we thought it was.
23: Right. Okay. And so even with, you know, being in the red on the business, you think like we could still, I mean, it might not look like $2,000, but even if it's like 500 or 1,000, I just want to give something.
4: You know, I would give above on the income that you actually make.
12: Yeah.
4: This is a hobby, Christy. Okay. That's kind of how you have to look at it. Like your husband plays golf and spends $8,000 a year on golf.
12: That's
4: like,
12: right.
4: That's kind of where it's at. So I feel like it would be bad accounting to continue to go in the red just for your good heart. It mathematically doesn't really make sense, right? And we're all about generosity and all of it, but God also gave us reason and logic that we have to plug our brains into, and that's not wrong. So if you guys want to be more generous on your actual income that you are making to your household, then absolutely, you guys can decide to do that. Right. You may have to cut things in order to make that happen. But no, I think continuing to go in the red for something feels irresponsible to me.
12: I agree with that.
23: Okay.
4: But your heart is good. Thank you. So I want that to still be satisfied, right? The giving part of it is still beautiful and great. Right. I would just look at it in a different bucket for it to make logical sense.
23: Okay. Yep. That makes sense.
4: Yeah. And logic is a gift from God too, you guys. Remember that. Like, like sometimes we go generosity and we can go high emotion with all of it, which is good too. But also God's given us reason and logic, and that's a good thing to plug in. And so from a logical perspective, as we do math,
12: that doesn't make sense
4: to continue to give. But Christy, and I hope you get to stay home, Christy. And you guys have put yourself in a position where you get to make that decision, which is beautiful. Like, that's what we're talking about, you guys, to get your money under control so you have choices and options in life. And when you look up and you're like, hey, I want to be home for a season, you get to, because you did the hard work of getting out of debt.
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4: What's up, guys? It's Rachel Cruz. When people call in the Ramsey Show, 90% of the money problems I hear could be solved with one thing, having a plan. 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

0: 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Love that. All right. Next is Katie in Columbus, Ohio. Hi, Katie. How can we help today?
1: Hi, my name is Katie. Yeah, I just wanted to see, I recently got a $2.6 million settlement, and I just wanted to figure out what I should kind of do with the money.
0: Oh, wow.
1: I have a mortgage, and I'm trying to figure out whether or not I should pay that off or not.
2: Yeah. What was it from, the settlement?
1: It's a lawsuit.
0: Is it like, but you're okay? There's nothing, is there anything we should know about you going forward, or you're all good?
1: I'm all good.
2: Okay. Yep. So no ongoing medical issues or anything out of it?
1: Nope, not yet.
2: Okay. Okay. How much is your mortgage?
1: My mortgage is $190,000. That's how much we have on the principal, and I'm at 2.75%.
2: Okay.
0: Is it just you, or do you have a family?
1: I have a husband. I don't have any children.
0: Okay.
1: And my husband is a student right now, and okay, he's working on becoming an air traffic controller.
0: Oh, how old are you guys?
1: I am currently 30, and my husband is 31.
2: Okay. And do you guys have any other consumer debt?
1: Let me see. We have $105 from student loans for me. Okay. I'm a nurse.
2: Okay.
1: And then my husband, he's going to be about $150 total.
2: Okay. Great. Okay. And then, but no car payments, credit cards, anything?
1: Cars is $25,000 for me. And then my husband is, he only has $6,000 left on his.
2: Okay. Credit cards?
1: No credit cards.
2: Okay.
0: So my biggest question would be, before we get to the 2.6 million, let's pretend that 2.6 million, whatever happened to cause that to come your way, never happened. Were you already on the track to say, you know what, this debt is kind of crushing us, we need to do something about it? Had you already kind of been looking at that, or kind of tell us how you arrived at calling the show? Was it just the 2.6 million?
1: Yeah, so, I mean, basically it's the 2.6, but in all reality, my husband, once he graduates from school, our plan was to immediately start attacking debt as much as we possibly could.
0: Okay,
1: great. I've been working 60 hours a week currently, and I make about $120,000 annually now.
2: Okay.
0: So as long, I just wanted to, before we started saying you need to take this money and pay off the debt, I wanted to make sure, like, philosophically we aligned on the idea that debt is
2: no moving forward.
0: Yeah.
2: If it gets paid off, that we're not going back into the habit of taking out debt for stuff we want.
1: Oh, absolutely not.
2: Yeah.
1: No.
2: Perfect. Yeah. Cause sometimes you can come in with a lawsuit, like this, or an inheritance, and just in one sweeping motion be completely debt free, even your mortgage, which is amazing. That's where we're going to guide you to. But
0: it comes back.
2: But if that behavior, yes, hasn't been changed, or the belief system hasn't been changed, you'll be right back into debt, you know, and how quickly. I mean, 2.6 million is amazing. But yes, we just want to make sure that you can, sustain a lifestyle that still makes sense. Katie, I mean, what I would do is, it looks like you guys will have close to $200,000 in debt, not including the mortgage. If you include the mortgage, that's around $400,000 after all the student loans and everything. So I would pay everything off. That would leave you $2.2 million. And there's really three things that you can do with money, and I would do all three at some capacity. You can give it, you can save it, and you can spend it. So I would look to see, you know, what are things that you and your husband really care about. I don't know if you are someone of, you know, that practices a certain faith, or if there's things in the community that you guys, I mean, as a nurse, I'm sure you see a lot. Like, so I don't know what that looks like for you, but
3: yeah,
2: any level of,
3: yeah, we go to church every Sunday.
2: Okay. Yeah. So any level of generosity, is going to be, I think, an important part of this picture, just because, the practice of that, I think, is just, it's an amazing thing, and it changes who you guys are. So I would be giving
3: you have a question about that, actually.
2: Yeah.
3: And it's just because, like, and I don't mean to break you off, but basically, like, with the other financial advisors, we talked to, like, three different, but we're still trying to figure out who to kind of go with.
2: Yeah.
3: But everyone seems to have a different opinion on gifting money to family, because they don't want it to turn into a transactional relationship, and they don't want it to change the relationship dynamic. What is your opinion on that? Because my husband and I are both, you know, we both want a gift, but we want to make it so that it's not like a reoccurring thing or an expectation with family, you know?
2: Yes, that's, I think it's great advice, because you can easily, yes, get into that where it becomes a habit that Katie is suddenly so rich and we can just go to her when we need things.
4: Yeah,
2: so is there something that you guys have pinpointed with your families, like maybe paying your parents' house off, or like, is there a thing that you're thinking about, or you just, okay, what is that? What are you guys thinking about?
3: So my in-laws, my parents are unfortunately not around, but my in-laws, we were thinking about gifting them with a car. Their car is on its last, its last leg.
2: Yes.
3: And they need a new one. Yeah. And they're, so I was thinking about that, and then also getting, you know, giving my brother some money too. He's got some health issues going on as well.
2: Yes.
3: I
2: would be okay with that, with some like very communicated boundaries around it. I think just the idea of it just happening, I probably be a little bit more intentional with it.
3: Okay.
2: So I probably would sit down with his parents and just say, hey, you know, we've been put in a position that we're able to do some giving, and we would love to help replace your car. And here is, I almost would, this maybe sound too controlling, I almost would go ahead and just buy it in a
4: 100%. Yeah, I was going to say,
2: instead of giving them cash, in a very like modest car.
4: Yes.
2: But you know, but a good car, right? Like, go spend some money on it.
4: Do your family members know about the $2.6 million? Do they know this happened and that you got a large sum of money?
3: Not at all, and I don't plan on sharing.
4: Perfect. I think that's perfect. Great. That's what I was going to say.
2: So I think you guys can kind of like sneakily come in and help them in that way. And then your brother, if he has outstanding medical bills and you guys want to pay some or all or whatever you decide, then again, if you can not just give cash.
4: Pay the bill,
2: pay and get the actual car. You know, that kind of thing I think is helpful. And, but I think that's the way to do it. That doesn't like freak me out.
4: I think you know the person.
2: Yes, like
4: you know the type of character that someone has, where they maybe have the propensity to take advantage, or they have the ability to, you know, you give them an inch and they take a mile. And if you know this is not that sort of person, then I would do that in 2 seconds.
2: Yep. Absolutely.
4: And I think it's a great blessing.
2: Okay. Yep.
4: Really good.
2: Yep. Well, and then
3: thank you very much.
2: Yes. And then investing some too, Katie, and spend some, you know, if you guys need some upgrades on some things, or you want to take a great trip. Leave some room for that, because you don't need to be working 60 hours a week anymore. You know, I wouldn't change your work. I would still be contributing and still be going to work. I think that's just good in general for a person.
4: You don't want it to take away your sense of purpose.
2: Yes, that's right.
4: You know? Yep. So I could see spending a reasonable amount, like you said, on things that increase your day-to-day quality of life.
2: Get Spotify Premium if you haven't already. Get some of the enjoyment of life.
4: Uh-huh.
2: I think that's great. Set up some of your lifestyle a little bit. And just be really intentional, be aware. And then again, be sitting down with an investment professional that you guys feel good about, and invest a good bit of this money, because this will take you guys on into retirement and completely change your life. So I hope that helps, Katie.

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2: A boat crash on the Hillsborough River in Tampa injures three people. Investigators say a 19-foot vessel ran up on some rocks near Ignacio Haya Linear Park Sunday night. Witness Stephen Boyer tells News Channel 8 he heard screaming.
3: Well, she was trying to find somebody in the water. I'm just glad that somebody was there that was able to help out.
2: The Florida Fish and Wildlife Conservation Commission has taken over the investigation. One motorboat T-bones another before running up on the dock in Fort Lauderdale. Several people on the dock were scrambling out of the way, but no reports of any serious injuries. Video appeared to show the first boat trying to leave the dock by making a U-turn when it accelerated into the second boat. St. Petersburg police searching for a shooter who killed a 29-year-old man. Investigators identified the victim as Peter Austin Afantakis, who died in the hospital. With Florida's News, I'm Wayne Rustin.
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0: All right, let's head to Kansas City, and John is on the line. Hi, John. Welcome to the show.
1: Hi there. How are you? I had a I'm in a situation where last summer I received $175,000, just a lump sum. This summer I'll be receiving another $183,500. Mm-hmm. And the next year from January on to the 12-month period, I'll get paid $130,000 over that 12-month period. So I was just curious. I've spent about $75,000 to $80,000 between taxes and other expenses from that payment I got last summer. Mm-hmm. So I had two main questions, and the first one was, how to invest some of the money that I have right now. I already have up to $40,000 in a 401k and have money going into a Roth IRA and a life insurance policy. The question I had was, how could I invest that money? And also, would I be able to comfortably and feasibly afford a $50,000 vehicle?
0: Wow. Where's all this money coming from, John? Is it work, or is it a trust, or?

0: have I put 40 grand into a 401k, so that's not necessarily liquid.
1: Oh, okay. Gotcha.
2: And what about just your month-to-month expenses, like just your eating and your rent, and how are you paying for that?
0: That's through the these payments for right now. And that's my monthly. It totals up to be about $2,000 to $2,500. And then the other thing I wanted to mention was I do want to like give some to charity and, you know, tithe. So that will be like about around 10% of all of this will go towards charity.
2: Okay. So I would do this like any other budget. I would sit down and I would, cause you're getting this every single year. So for this year you made $175,000 a year.
1: Is it guaranteed? Cause you get hurt or something and that you won't get the 183 next year, or is it guaranteed?
0: So that 183 and a half will be actually in like the beginning of June this year, and that's guaranteed. Also the next payment, the one in January, the 130,000 across 12 months that I will start receiving in January is guaranteed. And okay. I could, it'll be up to discussion, but I could potentially even start receiving more money next year.
1: Okay.
0: And then even after that, it'll definitely
1: gotcha.
0: Start.
1: Cause the thing with payments and I feel like this, would be the same if someone is in sales, right? And they have a $200,000 commission coming in. Not to get ahead of herself and making sure that you actually have them. No, don't spend the money before it comes, right? So sure, don't go out and buy a bunch of stuff and then wait for that money to hit. So you want to be cash flowing it well. So when Jade said, yes, setting up like a regular budget is exactly right. So you'll just know ahead of time, okay, in June, this big payment is coming in. So I need to know what I want to do with this. So yes, to answer your question, yes, you can totally afford a $50,000 car.
2: Yeah.
0: Okay. So
2: what about how are taxes being taken out? Are you responsible for that, or are they doing that? Because I don't want you to get hit with a massive tax bill.
1: Well, you said
2: after spending all this.
1: Yeah, because you said you paid $75,000 in taxes already, right?
0: Well, that was no, I didn't. I paid $20,000 up front in taxes, and we filed for a tax extension this year, so I just paid that up front. But I hired like a financial advisor, and he has a CPA that helps me with taxes and things like that.
2: Okay.
0: So I pretty much paid that to file my taxes.
2: Okay, so just overseeing that, making sure that's done properly. And then, yeah, I'd go through and I'd budget it out and I'd try to make this feel a little bit more normal instead of feeling like I've got this, you know, windfall of money and I can just do a bunch of stuff with it. I'd take it and I'd say, okay, if I'm not going to get money for the next 12 months, what is that every month? Is it around 15 or 16,000? And then plan it out like a normal budget, whatever your rent or mortgage is, whatever you're going to pay for. And then you can budget amounts every month. I'm putting aside this much for my car, or I'm putting this much aside for, you know, what have you, just a typical budget. So you feel the normalcy of that and the kind of like the nature of how that feels month to month versus kind of trying to make every decision, in one fell swoop.
1: Yes. Yeah.
2: Does that make sense?
1: Absolutely. Yeah.
2: I think you can.
0: Yeah.
2: I think you can afford the $50,000 car, but there's part of me. How long have you been earning like this? How long has this been going on?
0: So last summer was like the first big payment I received like that. And then, like I said, I'll get one in about 4 or 5 weeks at the beginning of June here. In January, I'll start receiving that, but it'll kind of level out from there to like more of like a normal salary of like 70 to 100 grand.
2: So if you take the 50,000 out of the 183, then yeah, you're just taking the 130 and you're budgeting your 12 months based off of that. And I would do it that way. There's part of me that would love, how old are you?
0: 24.
2: I'm just going to say this and you don't have to do this. This is just me being your buddy. There's part of me that I would take this money now and budget it that way, and I would save up. I would teach myself to save up the 50,000 out of your budgeted money every single month and start exercising that muscle of delayed gratification, because there's something to that at a young age, and especially when you're receiving money in big clumps like this, resisting the urge to dump it all on big purchases right away. Does that make sense?
0: And yeah, I'm very like, and that's one reason I'm calling is I'm pretty conscious about, I don't really buy luxury items for myself. This is kind of like the first thing I've been prompted to like really buy like for myself, so to speak, that's like a luxury item. But my question on that is like, how would you go about kind of saving on the money I'm receiving? Is there like a way that, are you talking about investing in stocks or like having a
2: good
0: business
2: question?
0: Yeah.
2: So we'll set you up with Every Dollar, which is the budgeting tool that we use. It's more than just a budget, and it's going to not only help you manage the money, but it's going to teach you our way of thinking and our guided plan here at Ramsey, which is the baby steps. So here we focus on doing a couple of

0: things really well, but doing them in order and focusing on one at a time mm-hmm. so you can actually achieve it. So you're a person, it doesn't sound like you have any debt, right? So that jumps you automatically to what we would call baby step three, which is making sure you always have, in your case, I'd have 6 months of expenses. We say 3 to 6 months. That's just parked in a high yield savings account. It's not invested. High yield savings account, it's liquid if you need to get to it, but it's also set aside from your normal spending mm-hmm. money. And then from there, you do baby step four, which is you're investing 15% of your gross.
1: Which you've already started that, John. Mm-hmm. So well done. So yeah.
0: Just make sure it's 15%.
1: Yep.
0: And then no more, no less at this point. And then if you wanted to, you're a young guy, you don't have children yet, so you can skip baby step five for now. But then baby step six is if you have a house, you're thinking about paying off the house, or if you haven't, you can start putting a down payment for a house, that sort of thing. And then after that, after you've paid off your house, then you can start investing more. But that's kind of our guided plan on how we think about moving through building wealth and making progress with your money. So it sounds like you're doing a lot of those things. You just needed mm-hmm. like the tune-up of it.
1: Yep, that's right.
2: Sure.
1: Yep. So
2: yeah, absolutely.
1: And then you had the giving aspect to throw in there too. Yep. So, and I think that that'll be in every dollar. And I would tell you, John, that when you give out of this, I probably would recommend having two or three places you give to, because sometimes if it's one big donation, and especially if it's a smaller nonprofit or something, and you end up being the one propping them up for a while, because this is not money that's going to be continual throughout the rest of your life. You know what I mean? Like, just be wise about the giving. But yeah, I think you can do it all.
2: So you just said give to a couple different companies, and what was the reason for that?
1: I would, because if you give this, if you give 18, 20, 30,000 to one, that's a huge windfall on them. And if they expect any level of that going forward, you don't want to be the largest donation, right? So just something to think about, because it's just going to be a lot of money at once. So,
2: perfect.
1: Yep. So John, absolutely. I think you can be giving, invest 15% of your income. You can go enjoy some of it. And I think you can afford that car if you want it. And then be thinking about real estate too, and putting a big down payment on a home. I think at those buckets, it's a lot of buckets, but I think you can...
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0: Our Ramsey Show scripture and quote of the day, Proverbs 3, verses 5 through 6. Trust in the Lord with all your heart and lean not to your own understanding, and all your ways acknowledge him, and he shall direct your paths. Dolly Parton said, if you don't like the road you're walking, start paving another one.
1: Oh,
0: pretty good, pretty good.
1: Classic.
0: Man, I feel like I'm walking on air after James gave us that.
1: Yes,
0: really nice encouragement, James. I don't know how to act. And then we got Dolly Parton and Proverbs. Just
1: we're going to end the show well.
0: I know. I wanted him to come on. He didn't. All right. Curtis is in Richmond, Virginia. What's up, Curtis?
18: Hi. How are you ladies doing this afternoon?
0: Excellent. How can we help?
18: Well, let me start by 2025 was a really bad year for me.
0: I'm sorry.
18: In May, I lost my wife.
0: Oh.
18: December, I lost my dad. I had been his caregiver for a few years. When I needed to become his caregiver, I left my job because I was getting a stipend to help take care of him.
0: Mm-hmm.
18: Plus, my wife had a very good job. And it was her idea for me to bring him into the house, help take care of him, do what needed to be done, because that's what I felt like I was led to do.
1: Sure.
18: Fast forward to now, the savings that I had between my wife's passing and now my dad's, has been eaten up by going back and forth to the hospital,
0: yeah. The
18: funeral expenses, trying to catch up on bills. And I have found myself to be about $13,000 in debt. And that's after paying down almost
0: $70,000. Mm. Wow. And,
18: but
0: okay,
18: I have no job now.
0: Mm-hmm.
18: And I'm trying to find one, but I have found it very difficult.
0: Yeah. What's your field? Like, what's your expertise, Curtis?
18: Well, I was military to begin with. And prior to that, I was in sales.
1: Okay. And how long were you out of the workforce taking care of your dad? How many years?
18: 8 years.
1: Oh, okay. A while. Yeah.
0: Okay. Yeah. That,
1: and how
0: that
1: old are you?
0: 49.
1: 49. Okay.
0: Okay, so there's no, just to get a better picture, there's no savings anywhere to speak of. Do you have anything that was put away while you were in the military? Anything like that?
18: No, I've blown through all of it.
1: Okay.
18: See, Dad ended up with dementia, with Alzheimer's.
0: Okay, I'm sorry. Sorry.
18: And Trish, it was unexpected. She passed with a massive heart attack.
1: Mm. Oh my gosh, Curtis.
18: Oh. So,
1: Oh, I'm so sorry.
0: This is really tough. Yeah, it's a really hard year.
18: I'm trying to stay positive. I'm trying to put it in God's hands because that's what those of them want me to do.
1: It's also grieving the life that you thought you were going to have for the next 30 years, you know? I mean, it's life looks completely different. And as Dr. John Deloney always says, it's almost like you close not even a chapter of a book, but a whole book. Yeah. And you almost have to open up a whole new one and start rewriting your story. And you know, the hard thing is, you know, you're 49. And so it's hard because you have a long life ahead of you. And it's also a positive thing because I think you can make some incredible changes and start, you know, it's a new life that you have to look at, right? It's not even rebuilding the life that you had. It is, it's looking ahead and saying there's going to be a new Curtis. And what do I have to do now for myself to not only sustain, but what's good for me? And finding some positive small wins in the midst of this grief is not only going to help you financially, Curtis, but I also think in who you are and kind of going back to, finding a new purpose and how to contribute to the world. And that's a hard thing to do. I do know at the end of the call, though, we will give you Ken Coleman's book, Find the Work You're Wired to Do, because there's still a whole second chapter, Curtis, of your life to be written, you know?
19: Yeah, I agree. This is kind of like a rebirth for you. Mm-hmm. And in many ways, that can be scary and daunting, but in other ways, it can be really interesting and can be exciting after enough time passes and you can see it as an opportunity to start something fresh and new. And I actually think that that might end up being the case career-wise. So I'd be spending some time thinking about if I could do anything. And I know when King coaches people, he kind of starts with that. If I could do anything, what would it be? And then kind of just run that down. And that would kind of be, if I were in your shoes, I think that that would be a journal prompt for me every day is, if I could do anything I wanted to do today with my career, with my talents, what would it be? And I would just spend time thinking about that because I think sometimes in life we don't give ourselves, there's always something going on and we do what we have to do, we do what we need to do, but very rarely do we always do the things that we want to do. So I think that that would be a really good exercise for you. And I think it's just going to take time.
1: Yeah, absolutely. Yeah, but anything that you can do today to start bringing in an income, and it of course won't be your dream job, but I think getting up, having a routine, having a schedule, having something that you're doing, I think does start to, you know, re-energize you. And there's a level of dignity that's there, and getting a paycheck and actually start seeing progress in some part of life. And this would be the more financial side part, but it can be powerful when you start actually getting up and doing something, because it could be so easy just to not, because you've been through so much.
19: Don't hesitate to call us. Call us back if you feel like you're getting that traction and then you're saying, okay, I'm making this money. Now what do I do with it? The good news is $13,000 in debt, you know, once you start having any income come in, you're going to realize, oh, I can knock that
1: that's
19: out
1: right, that's
19: fairly,
1: right.
19: fairly quickly. And I have no doubt that you're going to do that. I just think the fog needs to clear a little bit more for you to get your bearings in this. Thank you for the call. All right, let's go straight to Nicole in Louisville, Kentucky. Nicole, we're right up against the clock. How can we help today?
20: Okay. Thank you so much for taking my call. I am in my early 40s and my husband is in his early 50s. We've both grown up and lived our entire lives in the same location, and we're really interested in starting a new adventure.
19: Wow.
20: We have found a place that we want to move to, but we want to rent there first before we sell our current home. We are debt-free except for that mortgage. We do have some older kids who are currently renting, and since we have family nearby who could also support them, we want to know if renting our house to them would be wise.
1: Probably not, because you guys will probably sell it in a year, right? If you're wanting to keep it just for a short term till you find a house that you guys want to buy in the new location, right?
20: If the new location is as much of a fit as we hope it is, yes.
1: Okay, but if it's not, you'll come back home and want to live in the house that you're in. Is that what you're saying?
20: Yes.
1: Okay.
20: It's hard to give up the interest rate that we have until we know we have to.
19: Oh, okay. Interesting. What type, I mean, what would you do for work? Are your jobs, you know,
20: our jobs are remote, so we can do the exact same things we're doing now there.
1: Okay. Would you guys be able to support the rents of the new place? And then for some reason, if something goes haywire with family, are you, I mean, does that put you in a financial bind?
20: I don't think so. We've tried to use the 25% of our income to say, like, what could we afford in rent plus covering the mortgage if we had to. But of course, you know, anybody helping cover the mortgage while we're gone would help.
1: I normally am not a fan of that. But if since it's still a question mark of if you're going to stay in the new location, I would be okay with you keeping it and doing a 1 year, very clearly communicated, a 1 year rent agreement to people you know.
19: Yes.
1: Which means that I can go haywire. That's why I want a lot of margin with you financially, because I don't want this to ruin any kind of relationship and make it weird. But yep, if you have that 1 year and then you guys, if you want to stay in the new location, that house, you need to sell it. Nicole, I don't care what the interest rate is. You need to sell it and move your life to the new. Or if the new location didn't work out, then you move back home. But I would just do it for one calendar year and that's it.
19: Yeah, I like that idea. And it's good that you have the kids because they seem like they'd be just the right person to rent the house. Thank you for the call. All right, guys, thanks for hanging out with us. Remember, there's ultimately only one way to financial peace, and that's to walk daily with the Prince of Peace, Christ Jesus.
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2: Hey, this is John Deloney. 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